0: EA employees nationwide has filed a lawsuit over the agency's termination of their union contract last year. From member station GBH, Craig LaMolt has more.
1: The EPA terminated its union contract last summer after President Trump signed an executive order ending collective bargaining rights for more than a million federal employees. Lily Simmons heads AFGE Local 3428, which represents EPA employees in New England. She says those workers have lost protections that were in the contract.
2: For example, you go out and you do some water sampling and it's bad. And you need to share that bad news and you need to make sure that people are not using that water as a source of drinking water. But are you going to lose your job for saying so? That is a real concern for people.
1: The executive order cited national security concerns. The EPA has not responded to a request for comment. For NPR News, I'm Craig LaMolt in Boston.
0: Invasive Burmese pythons in the Florida Everglades are adapting to their new environment. They're now climbing trees. The pythons were imported to Florida through the exotic pet trade. Now tens of thousands of the giant constrictors have decimated native wildlife populations. According to the Palm Beach Post, they're now climbing cypresses and live oaks to bask in the sun during colder months. You're listening to NPR News from Washington.
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4: From the Center for Investigative Reporting and PRX, this is Reveal. I'm Al Ledson. South of downtown Nashville, Interstate 65 cuts through the city and over a piece of American history that's literally buried underground beneath the soil and concrete. Just above the highway here, near a guitar sign, construction cranes, new luxury apartments, and even a brand new soccer stadium, there's a hill that most people driving by don't even notice. And on it, a massive stone fortress called Fort Negley. The Union Army built it during the Civil War to defend Nashville from the Confederacy. But what makes this fort remarkable isn't the generals who commanded it. It's the people who built it. Thousands of black men, women, and children, many who had just escaped slavery, were enlisted as labor to quarry the stone and raise these walls. And after the war, some of them stayed.
5: The entire fort was surrounded by neighborhoods of people who had descended from the black veterans of the Civil War.
4: Angela Sutton runs the Fort Negley Descendants Project. She says that for decades, the heart of this community was Bass Street. Then, in the late 1950s, came the interstate.
5: When it was time to put the highways in, most cities in the nation sort of put them through the neighborhoods that they had blighted because get rid of two problems that way, right? And so it was called the urban renewal, and that happened here too. So our Bass Street neighbors all got forcibly relocated into homes.
4: What are the remnants of Bass Street that have been lost and buried? What could they tell us about our shared history, who we are, and what we've been through? 2 years ago, Angela and a team of archaeologists received a federal humanities grant to collect oral histories from families whose ancestors lived here.
5: And then use those oral histories to go and determine where we should dig in order to find out more about the Civil War soldiers and veterans who gave their lives and built their families here in this space.
4: The excavations began turning up traces of the community that once lived here. Old building materials and scraps that people used from around the city to make their homes. Children's things, small chalkboards, pencils and marbles, and bullets believed to be from a battle when residents defended themselves against the Klan. The project is led by historians and descendants of families who lived here. Their work has helped inform a broader effort by the city to preserve the site. But the research itself depended on federal funding. Then, in the spring of 2025,
5: just got an email out of the blue saying, please stop, you're done.
4: The National Endowment for the Humanities was rescinding Angela's grant. It wasn't just this project. Across the country, nearly 2,000 grants from the NEH and the National Endowment for the Arts were suddenly canceled or withdrawn. They added up to over $100 million. It was part of a sweeping shift in federal culture funding. And it came on the heels of a series of executive orders from President Trump aimed at reshaping the federal government. One targeted what it called gender ideology extremism. Another moved to end federal diversity, equity, and inclusion programs. Another promised to restore truth and sanity to American history. Today, we're bringing back an episode that looks at how this shift made artists, historians, and communities rethink the work they're doing. And to ask what happens when the government decides certain stories and certain points of view no longer deserve support. That question was on the mind of Reveal's Jonathan Jones. So this past January, he started driving the same highway that runs past the old fort, Interstate 65, traveling south from Tennessee into Alabama. He wanted to meet people directly affected by the cuts as they try to figure out what happens next, where the fight isn't just about what was cut, but about who gets to decide what counts as American.
6: Exit right to I-65 South, US 31 South, toward Huntsville.
7: Here's one thing I did not expect on my road trip through the South. Snow.
8: So it's Tuesday. It was a terrible snowstorm. Shut down I-65. But now the roads are clear, at least the highway is.
7: I first read about the cuts to arts organizations in this part of the country in the summer of 2025 in the Nashville Weekly. What interested me was the range of what the cuts touched. Film, theater, dance, festivals. Stuff that you might just take for granted in your community. I wanted to understand what this money actually does. And what changes when artists are told their work is no longer in the national interest. What does it change in America?
6: In 0.2 miles, you'll arrive at Studio by the Tracks. Your destination will be on your right, approaching a railroad crossing.
7: Studio by the Tracks is a small art studio in Irondale, Alabama. When I pull up, it's this little white building across from the railroad tracks. Tables out front, a yellow door, and a handmade sign in the window.
9: I made it.
10: You made it. Welcome to Studio by the Tracks. Yeah.
7: That's Boo Gilder, the executive director. The studio was created for adult artists on the autism spectrum. Boo shows me around. And just to be clear, this isn't art therapy. 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
7: Tables splattered with paint. 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
9: Could I just ask you your name?
11: Laura Brayman.
7: Laura's working on a watercolor of magnolias. She's 33 years old and lives in Trussville, another suburb of Birmingham, just down the road.
11: Watercolor is basically new to me. I've never really known this many techniques, but I'm really a big gardener, as you can see, and I love it here. The work, the staff, the clients here, everybody here. I feel really at home here, really comfortable. My art comes from my feelings and from my heart. So art is basically my life. It's my solace, it's my comfort, it's my safe place.
7: She tells me that sometimes she comes in here stressed, can't focus. And everyone here understands that some days are just like that.
11: I don't know what I would do without the place.
7: The studio was founded on the basic premise that once young people on the spectrum become adults, there are almost no services for them. So this is a place where they can come every day and keep creating. Willow Molina, a collage and multimedia artist, says the autistic community tends to be misunderstood.
12: Not everyone who's on the spectrum is going to be as verbally articulate as I am. We have a number of nonverbal artists here, and through their work and even just their body language and their mood and the energy that they give off through the creation of each piece teaches us more about them than any theoretical conversation or therapy might.
7: Willow and Boo both tell me about one of their favorite artists. He's nonverbal. He walks in the door, sits down, and starts working immediately, mostly doing watercolor and pastels on wood panels. And he won't stop until class is over. His paintings are abstract fields of color and motion, bold strokes pressed up against each other. You can see the movement of his hand in every line, meeting color, building into these layered, almost explosive compositions.
12: Byron does these gorgeous, really saturated colorscapes. I reconfigured one of his pieces into a what looked like an aquarium, and it was really cool.
11: I am not together.
7: The studio had been awarded a $95,000 grant spread over 3 years. They got the first year, then last year, the remaining funding was withdrawn. Boo tells me, keeping a place like this open is a constant balancing act. Public money, donations, membership, just enough to pay staff, buy supplies, and keep consistent hours. And there's an art to all that, too.
5: What I did not expect was that money that we had already been promised would be revoked. That was a really big surprise to me personally. Like, you assume when you make an agreement with the federal government that they are going to hold up their side of the agreement. In the nonprofit world, you're swimming in uncertainty. So it's just another level of promises not kept.
7: Who doesn't talk about the quality of the art that's produced? Although some of it is stunning. She talks about the studio as a kind of community, a place where people feel seen and supported. She says that when we as a country decide to fund places like this, we're saying people with developmental disabilities aren't on the margins of American culture. They're part of it. And when the government takes away that money, it feels like they're telling the people here, you don't belong.
5: And one of the most valuable things I learned was the value with what I call art with a lowercase a, like the value of everyday making that is got innate value that probably ends up as a finished piece, but maybe not. It's not just putting pen to paper. It's talking about your ideas. It's building something from the ground up. It's seeing something take form. It's seeing other people be invested in your creativity.
7: The next day, I meet Chuck Holmes in a quiet corner of the Birmingham Public Library. He runs the Alabama Humanities Alliance, the state council that distributes money across Alabama. We're now meeting at his office because he no longer has an office. After the NEH cuts, he couldn't afford one anymore.
13: When you add up the cost of an office, that's a full-time position. And I wanted to go virtual rather than have to lay off somebody on my staff.
7: For decades, money flowed from Washington to state councils like his, trusted local agencies that helped decide which projects got funded, and then out into communities. In 2024, Chuck's organization distributed about $400,000, reaching about a quarter of a million Alabamians. These are mostly small grants to libraries, schools, senior centers, and community events. And then, in April 2025, the cuts came down, and their entire operation almost came to a screeching halt.
13: It's created a sense in communities of, like, let's watch our spending. Let's be careful. Let's not maybe do programs. If they annually thought they were going to get grant funding from us and it's not there anymore, what do you do? Well, you don't do it.
7: I asked Chuck about something you hear a lot from critics these days, that federally funded art and culture have become a vehicle for some kind of liberal ideology. He says they have sent educators into the field to deepen how civil rights history gets taught in Alabama. And they funded something called Healing History, an initiative bringing people from different backgrounds together to talk about the state's past. But Chuck says the goal isn't pushing some sort of left-wing agenda.
13: We're not a bunch of bomb throwers here. We're trying to give people opportunities, trying to get people to see each other as fully human. There's no political agenda here.
8: I can imagine a critic or critic of the arts and humanities saying they're dividing us, they're pitting groups against each other, they're making us feel bad. What would you say to that?
13: Yeah, and I get it. And people do sometimes say they feel bad. And I think maybe feeling bad is the cost of living in a democracy when you're looking at your own history. I can't measure how somebody feels in their heart or what's in their head before or after that conversation. But I can say that we've created a conversation that would not otherwise have taken place about sometimes some pretty hard topics in our state history and our national history. And I just think it is part of our history. Is it Black history? Is it white history? We call it shared history.
7: I've been driving up and down this stretch of highway between Alabama and Tennessee for days now. Downtown Birmingham, West Side neighborhoods, little towns like Pulaski. Places that, depending on who you ask, are either struggling or reinventing themselves. And what I started to see was this. You can't really separate the arts and humanities from the life of a town. These places are what bring people together. To see each other, have a conversation, or a good time. And yeah, spend money that helps keep everything else going.
14: Hi, everybody.
15: Hey.
14: Hi. Thanks for being here at our first Book and Film Club of 2026.
7: Take Sidewalk Film Center in downtown Birmingham. It's an independent cinema tucked into the basement of a historic building, part movie theater, part community living room, and home to the city's biggest film festival. Tonight there's like a film and book club here. It's a small little local cultural space here in downtown Birmingham. It helps Alabama folks tell stories about Alabama. In the lobby, young filmmakers are hunched over laptops. One of them is Justice Anderson, a local filmmaker who found his footing here.
16: I came down here for the Black Focus Night in 2023, and I was kind of just blown away in a way that I've never seen a theater like this or a place like this. I'm from a really small town, so I have to drive 20 to 30 minutes to go to any theater. You walk out of here and you just want to talk about the film you just saw for hours. Some people just may not realize that and they're taking it for granted.
7: And what's clear was that Sidewalk isn't some cultural war indoctrination. It's simply a community hub. So when they lost their NEA funding, the community responded. Chloe Cook, the executive director of Sidewalk, tells me that a local brewery reached out asking what they could do to help. And tattoo artists started selling film-themed designs to fundraise.
17: And I just thought, like, what in the, like, this is incredible, you know, to see this just, like, other people getting creative and saying, like, how can we step in and what can we do? The show's going to go on. And people rallied to help us figure out how to make that happen.
7: I love that story, but then I'm also like, people had to put tattoos on their body to save the Sidewalk Film Festival. Then you drive to Ensley, west of downtown Birmingham. You meet people like Eric Marable Jr. and Jamon Hill at an organization called Flourish, where they're building a Black arts and cultural district in a neighborhood that's been long overlooked.
18: We as Black people are not just the suffering that you hear about on the news. There's beauty being created here.
7: These aren't just arts organizations. They're small businesses, youth mentoring places, rooms where people talk and can be heard. And then if you head north, you'll come to Pulaski, Tennessee, a town of about 8,000 people with a long and difficult history.
5: If you know one thing about Pulaski, it's probably that Pulaski is where the original Klan was founded. And it's absolutely the truth. There's a lot more to our community than that.
7: Kelly Hamlin wants people to know Pulaski's story is about more than just the Klan. She runs Wolf Gap. With Humanities grant funding, her organization helped excavate a one-room schoolhouse and church built by formerly enslaved residents in the 1880s. They hosted a homecoming for descendants, ran lights off a generator, and recorded oral histories before the elders were gone.
5: We could just never know anything about the stories and the people, and it would be pulling up an anchor that people didn't even know they had.
7: This is what holds communities together. A book and film club on a Wednesday night. An improv group in a basement. A a poetry slam in a neighborhood people once wrote off, a one-room schoolhouse brought back to life with a generator and plastic chairs. And for decades, the country made the quiet decision that this small local work was worth a modest amount of federal support. Because it wasn't about taste. It was about whether communities get to tell the stories of who they are, of who we are.
4: Coming up, while some projects lose funding, others are being fast-tracked. We follow the money and the culture wars behind them.
15: It's about the quality of art. The more federal funding, the lower quality it will be.
4: That's next on

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5: From the Center for Investigative Reporting and PRX, this is Reveal. I'm Al Letton. Today, we're bringing back an episode about the Trump administration's cuts to arts funding. In 1965, President Lyndon B. Johnson signed a law creating the National Endowment for the Arts and its sister agency, the National Endowment for the Humanities.
6: We will create a national theater to bring ancient and modern classics of the theater to audiences all over America.
5: The idea was simple. Arts and culture should belong to everyone. And for decades, the arts and humanities had bipartisan support. The money flowed to big cities and small towns, every congressional district in the country, including individual artists.
7: Would it fund the big dance and symphonies? Yes. But it would also fund the little place down the road where you could take your child after school and they would learn how to dance, ballet or jazz or tap.
5: That's Jane Alexander. She chaired the National Endowment for the Arts from 1993 to 1997. Another moment when the agency was under attack and fighting for its survival.
7: They ran into some problems with a very partisan part of Congress that wanted to end the NEA immediately.
5: In the late 1980s, a photograph of a crucifix against a yellow and reddish backdrop, provocatively called Piss Christ, ended up on the Senate floor. The artist, Andres Serrano, was under fire for having received NEA funding through a visual arts award. Then came Robert Mapplethorpe.
7: Robert Mapplethorpe was really a well-known fellow, but his photographs were pretty extraordinary. The ones that caused the trouble for the NEA were portraits of black gay men naked. They were beautiful. You could liken them to some of the great Roman statues.
5: Mapplethorpe's exhibit created controversy for a museum in Cincinnati.
8: Good evening. The eyes of the nation are focused on Cincinnati tonight. The Contemporary Arts Center and director Dennis Barry are charged with obscenity for pictures in the Robert Mapplethorpe art exhibit.
5: Museums were on trial. So was the NEA.
9: How can you engage in sadomasochism, homoeroticism, without its being obscene?
7: There were congressmen at it. Really wanted the elimination of the NEA. So then I was in the trenches for the next few years, just fighting for the agency.
5: Congress responded with new restrictions on the agency. Lawmakers debated a proposed ban that explicitly targeted homoeroticism and eventually added a decency requirement to the NEA statute. The budget was cut, and Congress eliminated most direct grants to individual artists. The agency survived, but the culture wars had arrived. Back then, one of the loudest voices arguing that the NEA should disappear was a Heritage Foundation fellow named Lawrence Jarvik.
10: Yeah, well, you can call me Larry.
5: So Reveal's Jonathan Jones reached out.
11: In a 1997 paper, Larry laid out his case for eliminating the NEA. Part of it echoed the moral outrage of that era over art some critics called obscene or offensive. But his main pitch was more libertarian. The government shouldn't be in the business of

0: subsidizing art in the first place. He argued the arts would thrive without federal money, that subsidies lowered quality by propping up art that wouldn't survive in the free market, and that NEA funding promoted art not based on merit, but on race, ethnicity, and identity. I asked him if it was important that the country ensure all Americans have the opportunity to make art and tell their story.
1: This is a straw man argument. There's no barrier to participation. Every city I know of has some kind of art center or museum or art classes in school or camps or whatever. I mean, there's no barrier. Nobody's putting up a barrier and saying you can't come in. I mean, it's not true. If you go on the internet, you go to your public library, you can get art lessons. I say leave it to the local level.
2: I've been out in the field. I mean, there were like dozens and dozens of art projects that had their grants terminated in Tennessee and Alabama, which was where I'm focusing on.
1: That's why you shouldn't rely on government priorities. If you just sold tickets or books or radio commercials, had a sponsor, you wouldn't be dependent on the whims of whichever administration came in. That's another reason not to have it in the first place.
0: At the core of this critique is the market. Good art should survive on its own. If it can't, then maybe it shouldn't.
1: It's about the quality of art. The more federal funding, the lower quality it will be.
2: To me, it's about the quantity of art and humanities.
1: Let people go out on their own and do what they're going to do and not be dependent on this sort of fentanyl coming out of the federal government in the terms of subsidy.
0: This idea that government money creates dependency and makes art worse isn't new. Ronald Reagan initially proposed eliminating the NEA, but a task force of arts leaders and conservatives, including the actor Charlton Heston, urged him to keep it, arguing the agency was doing important work, so it survived. Since the late 80s, the conservative argument has mostly been about whether the government should be funding arts and culture at all. Under Trump, though, that's not really what the fight is about.
1: There are no cuts, okay? You saw it. They're getting the same amount this year as they got last year. They say they're cuts. They're no cuts. I mean, I wish they'd be cuts. I wish it was cut to zero. But there are no cuts.
0: Larry's right. The government didn't really cut the budgets of the NEA and the NEH. They're still getting roughly the same amount of money as before. So it's hard to argue this was about reducing wasteful spending. What's changed is what the money can be used for and who gets it. The Trump administration has reshaped the endowments around the president's priorities.
3: In my campaign for president, I pledged to give America the most spectacular birthday party the world has ever seen for America's 250th anniversary.
0: And he's using federal arts and humanities money to help pay for it.
3: Yesterday, I signed an executive order to create a brand new monument to our most beloved icons, the National Garden of American Heroes, will be a vast outdoor park that will feature the statues of the greatest Americans who have ever lived.
0: Larry says if groups want federal money, there's a lane for it.
1: They can just, each one of them can just do a patriotic art thing for the 250th. It's not going to be hard. And they want to play that game. They can do, you know, George Washington or Rosa Parks is on there, and you've got Muhammad Ali on there. It's not hard to pick a name to do something to get a grant if you want to be in that system.
0: An artist can pick names for the Garden of Heroes statues from a pre-approved list that includes everyone from the Founding Fathers to Jeopardy host and Canadian Alex Trebek, former Lakers star Kobe Bryant, and Johnny Appleseed.
4: For giving me the things I need, the sun and rain and an apple seed. Yes, he's been good to me.
3: The people that we can look up to and that our children and grandchildren and great-grandchildren can look up to into the future. And they can say, isn't America just a tremendous place?
0: We requested interviews with both the NEA and the NEH about the grant cancellations, their new priorities, and how those decisions were made. The NEH did not respond, and the NEA declined to make anyone available for an interview. Congressman Shelley Pingree is the top Democrat on the House Appropriations Subcommittee, which oversees federal arts and humanities funding. I asked her whether she sees this as money being redirected away from small nonprofits and community groups towards projects favored by the president.
5: Absolutely. You can absolutely say that. So the president doesn't have all this power. He doesn't have it legally, and he doesn't have it constitutionally.
0: She says America 250, a bipartisan celebration of the nation's founding approved by Congress, is one thing. But repurposing arts and humanities money to help build more than 200 figures for the president's Garden of Heroes is something else entirely.
5: I think it's about $34 million, half from the NEA and NEH, to create his sculpture Garden of Heroes. We don't have a lot of information on that. He also got some other outside money on that. But that is 200 sculptures of the president's choice, created by artists of the president's choice in materials of the president's choice. So, I mean, I think we're in extremely dangerous territory.
0: Pingree says the real danger is that artists and institutions will start censoring themselves to survive.
5: This whole idea that museums and libraries and artists and everyone who wants to have a future is going to start complying in advance is the most worrisome thing at all. I think it's horrific.
6: Coming up, as the political climate shifts under President Trump, artists and arts organizations try to figure out how to respond and fight back.
7: I don't know if people are afraid. We're angry. We're angry. We're determined to continue the work that we've been doing.
6: That's next on Reveal.
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9: There were 86 pregnant women in ICE custody as of February of this year. One in five pregnant women polled in March said fear of ICE has stopped them from seeking prenatal care. Allegations of a lack of care leading to miscarriages and other complications in detention are mounting. What effect does immigration enforcement and detention have on pregnant women? Next time on 1A.
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6: From the Center for Investigative Reporting and PRX, this is Reveal. I'm Al Letson. When the Trump administration announced it was clawing back more than 1,000 arts and humanities grants, some organizations decided to fight back. Rhode Island Latino Arts sued the National Endowment for the Arts, arguing that federal restrictions on projects violate their right to free speech. The group's executive director is Marta Martinez.
10: They were very specific that we could not promote gender ideology, and it was very vague. I guess, what does that mean exactly? That was what was confusing.
6: Last summer, Marta was planning to apply for funding for theater work, and one of the projects in development was an adaptation of Dr. Faustus, the story about a scholar who makes a deal with the devil. It was staged by an openly queer playwright, and the production involved actors shifting between male and female roles.
10: I didn't want to go up to all the two of them and said, cut it out. You can't do that. You can't be who you are. And it was with that in mind that I became concerned about this particular executive order.
6: For Marta, it was about the First Amendment, artistic freedom, and what happens when the government starts deciding which stories deserve to be told.
10: It becomes a dictatorship. We're told that this is how we should say it. This is when we should say it. You know, eventually we might be told how to dress. Actually, we are being told how to dress in a way.
6: At the same time, another lawsuit was targeting a different federal agency. The Authors Guild sued the National Endowment for the Humanities, arguing that the government had no legal right to yank back grants that had already been awarded.
11: This is the first time politics has entered the the decisions, not only what to grant, but also to terminate.
6: Mary Rassenberger runs the Authors Guild.
11: And they did it without any expertise, any understanding or knowledge of what these grants were for and what they were doing, based on these keyword searches.
12: What LLM did you use? OpenAI. So you used an LLM to screen the grant descriptions for certain terms?
13: Yes.
12: Okay.
6: That's Justin Fox, a staffer with the Department of Government Efficiency, who testified under oath that he and other DOGE staffers ran humanities grant descriptions through AI for certain keywords like diversity, equity, inclusion, and LGBTQ. The lawyers start walking through specific grants that were cut, including an indigenous language preservation project.
12: What's wrong with promoting a language center?
14: Objection.
13: It's wasteful, non-critical spend.
12: But do you have a DEI rationale there?
14: Objection.
13: You're promoting a subset, Alaskan Native Language Center and the archives, to promote diverse perspectives.
12: A subset of what? You said you're promoting a subset. What does that mean?
13: A minority group?
6: Then they turn to a humanities project examining violence against women during the Holocaust, told through Jewish women's experiences and testimony.
12: Why is a documentary about Holocaust survivors DEI?
14: Objection.
13: It's the gender-based story that's inherently discriminatory to focus on this specific group.
12: It's inherently discriminatory to focus on what specific group?
13: The gender-based, so females during the Holocaust.
6: In his deposition, the DOGE staffer describes that they were instructed to prioritize funding to align with the president's executive orders.
13: Pro-America, meritocracy, mission-critical grants, okay. Garden for American Heroes, elimination of wasteful spending.
6: Mary Rassenberger says some of the cancellations were comical.
11: I think there was a museum had a grant to redo its HVAC system so that it could provide more access. And so access was in the program description, but it wasn't DEI.
6: And she says that the fallout is already changing behavior across the arts and humanities world.
11: So many organizations and individuals have just said they want nothing to do with NEA or NEH grants, because to get them, you have to self-censor in many cases. I know organizations that did this, went through their website and took out these buzzwords.
6: As the NEA and the NEH lawsuits move through the courts, artists, scholars, and institutions across the country are trying to navigate the new cultural landscape and figure out how best to respond. Reveal's Jonathan Jones went back to Nashville to see how that's playing out on the ground.
15: Yes, so I am here at Centennial Park in Nashville. I'm standing in front of one of the most visible high culture symbols here in Nashville. And it's here for the public in this park. Nashville has long been known as the Athens of the South. And right here in Centennial Park, there's a full-scale replica of the Parthenon, the temple from ancient Greece. I'm here to meet Daniel Jones. He manages Oz Arts Nashville, a contemporary performing arts center. He also co-founded Kindling Arts, an experimental theater festival that often spotlights queer work. Both organizations lost federal funding. Hi.
16: Hello.
15: How are you?
16: I'm well. How are you?
15: Good. Thanks for meeting me this cold January morning. I ask him what he thinks about the Parthenon as a piece of public art.
14: the Parthenon is an interesting symbol of sorts for the Nashville art scene, meaning that it is representative of a very traditional style. It's something that borrows from, a very traditional Western European aesthetic and classic aesthetic. But while we're standing here in this park, literally steps away, you have the Centennial Performing Arts Studios, where all of the interesting dance work in town is incubated. And what fascinating thing about it, in the back is a sunken garden that used to be a public swimming pool that was shut down because when they tried to desegregate it, people were so mad that they said, we don't even want a pool if we have to share it.
0: Daniel says the shifts coming out of Washington didn't just shrink budgets. They sent a message.
14: It's a deliberate fear being put forward of artists, and it is a potentially lasting attempt to brand culture as something that should not be shared amongst people, that our society should be more afraid of culture than they should be, excited to lean in and engage with it. And, during my lifetime, we've never had a government that is so hostile towards artists. It is one of those signs of authoritarianism that is particularly frightening.
0: But Daniel says artists aren't retreating. If anything, it's made them more resolute to push back.
14: I don't know if people are afraid. We're angry. We're angry. We're trying to figure out how we're going to pay for things. We're determined to continue the work that we've been doing.
0: Daniel tells me if I really want to understand what's happening in Nashville's art scene, I gotta get out into the community, visit rehearsal rooms, small studios, art galleries, and the performance centers across town. He introduces me to several artists, people with very different visions of what culture looks like in the modern South. First stop, Kindling Arts, the festival Daniel helped start with Jessica Malone. The idea was simple. Give independent artists space to experiment.
17: Kindling really began because we saw a need in our community for a space that supported artists that were working outside of institutions, artists that were doing experimental things, that were pushing boundaries.
0: Every year, they run a festival where artists debut new work. One of the artists who performed at the festival has a small studio downtown in a place called Arcade Arts.
18: So going up to the second floor of Arcade, which is what I hope, Arcade Arts. Yes, here we are.
0: Artists get small studios here, rent-free. Rooms filled with drafting tables, prints pinned to the walls, and works in progress. Places where they can develop projects, show work, and build community. Inside one of the rooms, I meet Arash Shusteri.
19: My artistic name, I go under the name Immigrant, the work that I make is really, everything that I do is really centered around the immigrant experience.
0: Arash is an Iranian-born artist, now based in Nashville. His latest work, War and Beat, debuted at the Kindling Arts Festival last year. It blends printmaking, performance, and music.
19: My latest performance piece is a performance called War and Beat. Which is a story of an alien invasion as told from the perspective of the alien, all as an allegory on the immigrant experience.
0: An immigrant story told like science fiction, set to dance music. Sure, why not? Arash shows me another piece. Rows of prints repeating the same phrase again and again.
19: Export bombs, import me.
0: We met weeks before the U.S. and Israel started bombing Iran. But for Arash, this type of warfare is nothing new.
19: I was born in Tehran, Iran, in 1987.
0: At the tail end of the Iran-Iraq War. He says that on the night he was born, Iraqi forces were bombing the neighborhood where he entered the world, with weapons bought from the United States and other countries. His father was a dancer. And in 1976, when the United States celebrated its bicentennial, his father was invited to travel from Iran to perform at the Kennedy Center. There was even a moment when he considered staying in the United States, but he returned home to Iran. And then everything changed.
20: Crowds take to the streets of Tehran. Hundreds of thousands of
0: the revolution hit. Celebrate the ouster of the Shah. Growing up in an Islamic republic, Arash says he watched artists learn to police their own words, what they say and how they say it. So when he sees new attacks on artistic expression in the United States today, something feels familiar.
21: I feel like I've already seen this movie play out before, you know, and being an Iranian person growing up in the Islamic Republic and seeing some of the challenges that people face there kind of recreate themselves here now.
0: In the fall of 2025, artists reacted to the Trump administration's cultural policies by organizing a nationwide wave of creative resistance under the banner Fall of Freedom. There were more than 700 events in 47 states. There were salons and exhibits here in Nashville.
22: Fall of Freedom is a nationwide act of creative resistance.
0: At Arcade Arts, they installed a looping video where hands try to catch falling objects. A metaphor for a democracy slipping away. Another wave of events is planned the first weekend of October.
21: Art is incredibly important at this time. It is that resistance. The powers that be are, like, literally lying to you, telling you that blue is actually red. This isn't normal, you know? And what brings me hope is that politics is temporary, but art is permanent.
23: We know that we need to fight fascism.
24: We need to stop fascism, and we need to stand up to censorship that supports fascism.
0: The truth is that despite the administration's efforts to eliminate the NEA and NEH, the agencies have survived. Congress has kept their budgets largely intact, even though some programs were eliminated entirely. And state arts agencies will still receive federal block funding, which they distribute to local groups. Kelly Barsdate is with the National Assembly of States Arts Agencies.
25: One of the most important functions of public investment in the arts is making sure that arts opportunities are available and accessible to all communities, including those that are rural and under-resourced.
26: And do you worry about that?
25: I do worry about that. So one of the things that concerns me is we misunderstand the arts as a partisan political issue when in fact it is a smart public policy issue.
26: I'm wondering whether you worry that state art councils may self-censor, reframe, pull back from certain kinds of programming in response to the federal rhetoric.
25: I'm not seeing it so far. I am not seeing state arts agencies shift their investments, right? Their criteria are about community impact, artistic excellence, management fitness. Those are the criteria that state arts agencies use to award their grants. They don't have panels adjudicating on the basis of anybody's political agenda.
0: But the fact remains, to receive federal dollars, state agencies must comply with the new executive orders, rules that limit what kind of stories can be told with that funding. The rules of the game have changed. Before leaving the South, I make one more stop. To Athens, a small city in North Alabama.
26: Outside the Athens Limestone County Public Library. Inside, a Smithsonian Museum on Main Street exhibit just opened. It's the kind of traveling show that kind of brings national resources into a town that might not otherwise get them.
0: Inside, I meet April Wise, the head librarian.
27: The Smithsonian Spark exhibit is all about that spark of innovation that developed out of rural communities out of necessity. And people don't often associate rural places with the things that we create and change the world.
0: The displays are full of examples. Small towns turning abandoned buildings into studios, building arts districts, hosting festivals to bring people downtown, using local stories to keep communities alive. And the Smithsonian, along with the NEH and state humanities councils, created this traveling exhibit so you don't have to go to Washington to see yourself as part of the story.
27: But it is about the community.
0: And yet, in this same library, the one that's celebrating local stories and creativity, another story is playing out. The culture wars are being fought here, too. New state rules, not librarians, now define what's considered appropriate for minors. Sex ed books have been removed. And the week I was there, the library was required to relocate books about transgender people, what the state called gender ideology. Some staff worry that critical history books could be next, and anything else that might cast an unflattering light on some of the darker chapters of our nation's past. And in a way, it feels like the perfect place to end this story. In one part of the library, a federally supported exhibit celebrating local creativity and, quote, stories gathered from diverse communities. But then down the hall, the government is removing certain stories that don't fit into its vision of America. Do you worry that there's a narrowing of those voices, that we're losing the wide range of voices? Do you feel that pressure?
27: I think the anxiety part of this is like, what are we losing? Who are we not going to be able to serve? I think that's what keeps most of us up at night. I have people in my community that perhaps now they're not going to get, I'm not going to be able to provide the materials that they need. Everybody's story is important, and everybody deserves to have that story heard.
6: Since this story first aired, federal courts have ordered the NEH to reverse its sweeping grant cancellations, and they've struck down the NEA's restrictions on work the administration says promotes gender ideology. Some NEH money has since begun flowing again, but many organizations have not been made whole, and no retroactive NEA funding was restored. The Trump administration is appealing both rulings. And the broader battle over federal culture funding has only intensified. The White House is proposing sweeping new rules that would give political appointees greater power to block grants that they decide don't align with the president's priorities. Jonathan Jones reported and produced this week's show with Stephen Rascon. Our editor is Michael May. Artist Chariscus and Kim Frieda are our fact checkers. Victoria Baranetsky is our general counsel. Our production manager is the great Zulema Cobb. Score and sound design by the dynamic duo Jay Breezy, Mr. Jim Briggs, and Fernando, my man, Yo Aruda. Additional music by Chicken Bones Jones. Taki Telenidis is our deputy executive producer. Our executive producer is Brett Myers. Our theme music is by Camarado, Lightning. Before we go, I want to remind you that there is a really easy way that you can keep up with all the work we're doing here at Reveal. 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Just go to revealnews.org/newsletter to receive a weekly email reminding you about all our good reporting. 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I'm Al Letson, and remember, there is always more to the story.

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3: The program you're hearing now, Native America Calling, was recorded earlier this afternoon. 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
9: Thank you for listening to Native America Calling. I'm Sean Spruce, and we're speaking with Native jockeys today, both young and retired, about jockeying and working with horses across various disciplines. Later, we'll hear from a Native amateur dressage rider about her passion for horses. Talia, you are a jockey, of course, and you shared earlier that you are an Indian relay champion, two-time Indian relay champion, and I want to ask you more about that transition that you made between the two sports. Was that a difficult crossover?
10: It was different. I felt it was pretty difficult, but other people here at the track who, you know, they've been around a lot of tracks and, you know, seen a lot of apprentice jockeys come to the track have told me that I actually made the transition fairly quick, even though I didn't feel like it was that quick. It's different, but, and it's difficult, like everything good is. So, the transition was pretty much, how do I put it?
9: Well, it seems a horse race, let's traditional horse racing, the jockeying, you've got a saddle, right? It's a racing saddle, and then you're bareback and an Indian. That's got to be a huge adjustment just there, right? Riding a saddle as opposed to no saddle.
10: Yeah. So actually, that is pretty funny because, you know, growing up learning to ride bareback, you learn to squeeze with your groins. And for the longest time here, I always had trouble keeping weight in my feet. Even when it came to rodeo, I was always losing my stirrups. And when I came here, it was like I have to really think about keeping all the weight in my feet. I'm not, so it's subconscious now, but that's funny. Everyone was like, well, how do you even lose your stirrups? Like, you're supposed to be standing. I'm like, I learned how to ride bareback. I'm used to squeezing with my groins.
9: Well, I'm glad you mentioned your rodeo career as well. What are some of your fondest memories in the sport of rodeo?
10: Rodeo shaped a lot of who I am. I loved riding rough stock. I did cow riding. I got into breakaway roping late in my career. High school rodeo, state finals. I had this really nice barrel horse named Chico, and I think it was my junior year. Yeah, my junior or my sophomore year, I can't remember, but we had placed fourth in the Washington State High School Rodeo finals for barrels out of, I can't even remember how many girls. I think it was like maybe 100 plus had to have been. And that was a really fond memory of mine. But I loved the rough stock side more. I loved goat tying as well.
9: You currently own two horses yourself. Can you describe them for us? And tell me a little bit more about the personality of your horses and how you can kind of work with them based on their personalities.
10: Yeah, so my horse, my former relay horses who are now back home, I actually haven't had a whole lot of time, but before I spent a lot of time with them. I actually have, I had four of them when I was home. So I had, three. I had three. Well, if you wanted to count relay horses, which we are, but I had two horses. Solo was my first horse, and Cool was my second for as far as relay. And then my ladies racing horse was Deuces. And, you know, I would, when we first, because we would take them off of these big tracks, and here when a horse is raised, you know, from young to be a racehorse in this aspect, it can be kind of difficult to, you know, navigate them outside, how they're going to be outside of the track, right? Because they've spent their whole life here. So we usually turn them out for maybe, depending on when we get them, turn them out for a week or two, let them, you know, see life outside of the track, just and what they're going to be in for the rest of their lives. And then I like to take them on trail rides first, going through water, going up hills, you know, dogs are around, cars, everything, like the whole deal. And then, you know, when we start training, for me, I don't know, my Solo, we call him, he's an all businessman. He does not care to be loved on or anything. In fact, I think he gets a little irritated, but it's funny because he's the horse we just adore to our core because he tries. He tries so hard every time. He was one that I never really had to worry about where I started, because he was going to make up the ground because he just ran his heart out. And then Cool, he got his name because he didn't care about, you know, anything that could be going on. He was just the, like, been there, done that kind of guy.

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1: And Deuces, he's this big 18-hand gray. He's a really cool guy, too. He's more, he's interested in what you're doing. He doesn't really, he's like, yeah, you can come pet me if you want, but if not, I don't really care. And he's kind of, and it's funny, for as big as he is, he is not, I don't think he's aware of that, because he lets a lot of horses pick on him. We had this tiny miniature pony, and that was the only thing he would, got to be his friend, because everyone else, he was a pushover guy. He didn't know how big he was.
2: Talia, listening to you, you remind me of my grandfather. He's been gone a long time, but like many Pueblo men from his generation, he grew up a cowboy, and he would say the same thing, that a good horse will just, they'll never let you down. They're always there for you. They always got you. So very inspiring to talk with you. Thanks so much for coming on the show. 1-800-99-NATIVE is the number to call to join today's conversation. We're talking about horse racing. We're talking about riding horses, and specifically jockeys, native jockeys, and what goes into that sport. Our next guest joins us now from Wounded Knee, South Dakota, Fred Ekafee. He's a retired jockey, also in the Nebraska Racing Hall of Fame and the South Dakota Sports Hall of Fame. And Fred, I want to thank you again for coming on today's show. And let's begin with the fact that you've been named a legendary Lakota horseman by the Oglala Sioux tribe. What does that title mean to you?
3: It means a lot to me. I've always been very proud of my Native American heritage. In fact, my Chief Red Cloud was my great uncle. His sister was my grandmother's mother. Jenny Lone Wolf was her name. And when she was 7 years old, her whole family traveled with the Buffalo Bill Wild West shows. And it was Buffalo Bill that gave her that name of Princess Blue Waters. Because back when they were traveling, they traveled along the Niobrara River, and I think that's where he got that name, was Princess Blue Waters.
2: That's an amazing story, Fred. That is really...
3: She was a very, very special to me.
2: It sure sounds like it. Wonderful place to begin the conversation with you, Fred. Now, this statistic absolutely astounds me. You have competed in over 17,500 races over a career that spanned decades. That's a lot of races and a lot of horses. Fred, how were you able to sustain such a long career?
3: Well, I really don't know, because, when I first started, my dad had always owned racehorses. In fact, back in the 20s, before horse bands, he trailed horses to Nebraska, Wyoming, and Montana. He trailed them before they had horse bands. And I grew up on a horse. It kind of come natural with me to become a jockey. And I was pretty small, because, you know, I didn't get started in my career till later, because most apprentices start when they're 16, but my dad wouldn't let me ride when I was 16. Well, you know, I was born with epilepsy, and it took, you know, I was in and out of the hospital so much, there was finally, they found one doctor that said I'd outgrow it by the time I was 20. So I did. I outgrew the epilepsy. But when I first started, like in 57 and 58, I only rode just a few horses, because, you know, back then the weight scales was so

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0: That was Zeth Lundy and, of course, the brilliant Stevie Wonder. You've been listening to The Newsroom with me, Charlotte Gallagher. And as warnings continue over the risks AI may pose to humanity, Donald Trump has said that AI bosses have signed an accord on self-regulation.
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2: He said that black smoke was constantly coming out of the burn pits 24/7. 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
5: This is the BBC World Service, and after the news, the global story. An incident at a British airbase used by the United States for its operations in Iran is becoming more confusing by the day. Five men were arrested in a counter-terror probe on Sunday before being released on police bail on Monday. What's going on? Join me, Tristan Redman, in 2 minutes.
0: BBC News with Charlotte Gallagher. President Trump has said that AI firms could regulate themselves following talks with tech bosses at the White House. Despite a series of warnings in recent weeks about the risks AI could pose to humanity, Mr. Trump said there would be tremendous self-policing. The Chinese AI company Moonshot says it's conducting an internal review after a security firm said it had persuaded two of its AI models to discuss making chemical and biological weapons. The firm said they'd also discussed methods to carry out assassinations. Democratic senators in the U.S. have accused the Department of Homeland Security of spending $20 million of taxpayers' money on campaign-style adverts featuring President Trump ahead of November's midterm elections. The White House says they were public service announcements. Reports from Ukraine say there's been another large-scale Russian attack on Kyiv overnight. Kyiv's mayor said a private residential building, a shop and a warehouse were on fire in three districts. Israel's Prime Minister Benjamin Netanyahu says he's filed libel lawsuits against a number of Israeli media outlets and

0: Join WCMU for a conversation with NPR's Mary Louise Kelly, Tuesday, October 6th at 7 p.m. on the campus of Central Michigan University in Mount Pleasant. 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
1: Last 48 hours, which is a good sign for us because it increases the chance of the airport opening. But for the local people, they are still scared of what might happen. The military presence here in the town has remained, and a larger military force has been seen leaving the town, heading north. We are assuming to secure further locations there. So I think from what we've heard from that situation is that Lalibela and surrounding areas are secure from a government military perspective. They're now moving further north to bolster positions there.
2: Tim Foot there, who's stuck in Lalibela in northern Ethiopia. He was speaking to Newsday's Kakudenya Beltel, former Ethiopia correspondent, of course. We'd be really interested to know if you have got any thoughts on that story. I wanted to read one of your reactions to another story we're talking about on Newsday, about AI. Deluxe Farmbulla in Monrovia, Liberia, says, while AI might be important in solving complex social and economic issues, if it is not properly controlled, it poses a serious concern for humanity. So Deluxe is not in favour of self-regulation. Plenty more to come on that and other stories here on Newsday.
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6: Hello and welcome to Newsday from the BBC World Service with James Copnor and Catherine Biarahanga in London.
2: Billionaire Aliko Dangote will today break ground on a $16 billion oil facility in Kenya. We'll speak to a senior Kenyan politician.
6: We'll dig into Manchester City's deepening crisis in our sports update.
2: And we'll meet an organisation of rural Southern African women, which has just won a major global prize. After this news.
7: BBC News with Roisin Hasty. A report by the European Union's Copernicus Atmosphere Monitoring Service says a combination of heat waves, wildfires and human-caused emissions exposed one-third of the world's population to extremely high levels of ozone pollution this year. It shows Asia had the highest exposure, with 9 in 10 people exposed to dangerous levels. The Chinese AI company Moonshot says it's conducting an internal review after a security firm said it had persuaded two of its AI models to discuss making chemical and biological weapons. The firm said they'd also discussed methods to carry out assassinations. Africa's richest man, the Nigerian billionaire Aliko Dangote, is set to break ground on the construction of a strategic oil refinery on the coast of Kenya later. The ceremony is set to take place despite a court order to suspend it while land disputes are resolved. Russia has carried out another attack on the Kyiv region of Ukraine overnight. One senior official said several houses had been destroyed and a child's body was found under the rubble. Reports say warehouses and infrastructure were also damaged. Democratic senators in the United States have accused the Department of Homeland Security of spending $20 million of taxpayers' money on campaign-style adverts featuring President Trump ahead of November's midterm elections. The White House says they're public service announcements. The U.S. Embassy in Costa Rica says 45 tons of illegal drugs have been removed from the country in a U.S. military aircraft following anti-narcotic operations. The embassy said the drugs would be destroyed. And Argentina's Supreme Court has lifted restrictions on land purchases by foreigners, ruling in favour of President Javier Milei. The controversial move has been decreed by Mr. Milei soon after he took office nearly 3 years ago, but was strongly opposed by unions and environmental groups.

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7: Coming up, we'll hear from Africa's richest man, Aliko Dangote, as he starts construction of a $16 billion oil refinery in Kenya and about local concerns there too.
3: We'll speak to the governing ANC party in South Africa about the challenge of tackling gender-based violence.
7: Plus the Nigerian who danced for 7 days, hoping to break a world record.
8: BBC News with Roisin Hasty. A report by the European Union's Copernicus Atmosphere Monitoring Service says a combination of heat waves, wildfires and human-caused emissions exposed one-third of the world's population to extremely high levels of ozone air pollution this year. It shows Asia had the highest exposure, with 9 in 10 people exposed to dangerous levels. The Chinese AI company Moonshot says it's conducting an internal review after a security firm said it had persuaded two of its AI models to discuss making chemical and biological weapons. The firm said they'd also discussed methods of carrying out assassinations. Africa's richest man, the Nigerian billionaire Aliko Dangote, is set to break ground on the construction of a strategic oil refinery on the coast of Kenya later. The ceremony is set to take place despite a court order to suspend it while land disputes are resolved. Russia has carried out another attack on the Kyiv region of Ukraine overnight. One senior official said several houses had been destroyed in one district and a child's body had been found under the rubble. Reports say warehouses and infrastructure were also damaged. The last US troops stationed in Iraq are set to withdraw today. It'll bring more than 2 decades of American military presence there to an end. Argentina's Supreme Court has lifted restrictions on land purchases by foreigners, ruling in favour of President Javier Milei. The controversial move has been decreed by Mr. Milei soon after he took office nearly 3 years ago, but was strongly opposed by unions and environmental groups. And police in Fiji are investigating how 39 parcels of cocaine stored in a supposedly secure evidence vault either disappeared or were replaced with packages of baking flour. Investigators noticed earlier this year that 7 had disappeared. The others were retested, but none had any trace of drugs.
7: Thank you very much for that news. 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
3: Coming up, we got stories from Kenya, South Africa and Nigeria. In sport, Isaac Fannin will bring us reaction to the controversy surrounding Manchester City after the Premier League club was found guilty of numerous serious breaches of financial rules. And Nigeria's Ben Dancer, who, well, danced for 7 days to break a world record, joins us live.
7: Do you have a question for Ben or any other thoughts on the programme? Send us a message on plus

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8: I'm going to bring you a special report from South Africa, a country reeling from the gruesome murders of 12 women in just one area.
7: Manchester City is found guilty of numerous serious breaches of financial rules.
8: And what happens when you give children in London and in war zones around the world a camera to document their daily lives? Speak to the director of a film who did just that.
9: BBC News with Moira Alderson. A report by the European Union's Copernicus Atmosphere Monitoring Service says a combination of heat waves, wildfires and human-caused emissions exposed one-third of the world's population to extremely high levels of ozone air pollution this year. It shows Asia had the highest exposure, with 9 in 10 people exposed to dangerous levels. The Chinese AI company Moonshot says it's conducting an internal review after a security firm said it had persuaded two of its AI models to discuss making chemical and biological weapons. The firm said they'd also discussed methods to carry out assassinations. Africa's richest man, the Nigerian billionaire Aliko Dangote, is to break ground on the construction of a strategic oil refinery on the coast of Kenya later. The ceremony is set to take place despite a court order to suspend the development while land disputes are resolved. Russia has carried out another massive attack on the Kyiv region of Ukraine overnight. At least two people were reported killed, including a child who was found buried under the rubble of a house. Air raid alerts are continuing. The last US troops stationed in Iraq are set to withdraw today. It will bring more than two decades of American military presence there to an end. Authorities in Puntland in Somalia say five crew members of a hijacked oil tanker were killed by pirates before security forces launched a planned rescue mission. A government minister denied that they'd been killed in an exchange of fire between Puntland forces and the pirates. Police in Fiji are investigating how 39 parcels of cocaine stored in a supposedly secure evidence vault either disappeared or were replaced with packages of baking flour. Investigators noticed that seven had disappeared. The others were retested, but none had any trace of illicit drugs. That's the latest BBC News.
8: Thank you for that update. 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
7: Coming up, the makers of a new short film, Joy of Joys, tell us about their project which gave children in London and in war zones around the world a camera to document their daily lives. And we're joined by Nigerian Ben Dancer, who hopes he as well danced his way into the record books.
8: Love your thoughts on that or anything you hear on Newsday. You can send us a WhatsApp or text on our usual number, +44 77 86 20 50 85.
7: The president of South Africa has addressed the country in the wake of a series of murders of women that has shocked even a nation used to violent crime. Cyril Ramaphosa admitted his government had not done enough and promised to introduce measures to solve more crime, clean up and safe spaces, and target alcohol-related violence. The BBC's Pumza Fiklani sent this report from Johannesburg.
10: At the funeral of runner Elizabeth Musulaho,

0: He was recording day and night. And the fact that these have not been heard and that they've been kept away, and now that they've been released, you know, it'd be one thing to be like, I can see why these hadn't been released. They're really not that great. But these tracks are great. So I don't know. It's a nice little treat for us fans 50 years later.
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1: Developments. Well, they've declined NPR's repeated request for an interview. Asked about this criticism that keeps growing over the university's actions, a campus spokesperson did send statements saying they are committed to addressing campus culture issues. The school said some students were suspended or expelled as part of their disciplinary actions, but the school hasn't provided specifics, and there's no word yet on whether Cornell will agree to an independent investigation.
2: That's NPR's Brian Mann reporting. This is NPR News from Washington.
3: I'm Tina Sawyer with WCMU News. Good morning. The language for a petition to recall a Northern Michigan County clerk was recently approved by a state board. WCMU's Minnie Bardenhagen has more.
4: Antrim County Clerk Victoria Bishop is accused of changing and canceling voter registrations, which is not a job that falls on county clerks. The Michigan Board of State Canvassers approved the language after two previous versions of the petition were denied for not being specific enough. Ashley Arita is a spokesperson for the committee to recall Victoria Bishop.
5: This is not red versus blue. It's just about rules versus shortcuts and transparency versus confusion. We want accountability from our Antrim County clerk.
4: The committee will now need at least 4,500 signatures from Antrim County residents for the petition to reach voters in 2027. Victoria Bishop has until October 5th to appeal. Bishop's lawyer told the news outlet VoteBeat that they are reviewing the decision and all her options. I'm Minnie Bardenhagen, WCMU News.
3: The University of Michigan is pausing a pilot program that would have hidden grades received in a student's first semester from their transcript. Now, the program was set to begin next fall for first years in the College of Literature, Science, and the Arts. Students' work would still be graded, but their transcripts would simply show either pass or no credit. On Monday, the university announced the program had been paused for further study and input. Landon Windsor is a U of M sophomore studying molecular, cellular, and developmental biology, and he says the policy might have encouraged him to explore more during his first semester.
6: I would have definitely dived deeper into some more advanced things that, you know, I'm a little hesitant to now because it affects my GPA.
3: The university said the pilot program was meant to help support student mental health. Critics said it would coddle students. Taking a look at your forecast today, cloudy and some showers likely. Highs near 70, 19 Celsius in Ontario. Some clouds tonight with a chance of showers. Lows in the upper 50s to low 60s and 15 Celsius for our Canadian friends. 64 in Mount Pleasant right now, 63 in the Tri-Cities, 61 in Petoskey. 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It's 534.
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8: 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I'm Michelle Martin in Washington, D.C.
9: And I'm A. Martinez in Culver City, California. The FBI says it's hunting for hackers who stole sensitive data about the agency's employees. Here's the FBI's Assistant Director for the Cyber Division, Brent Leatherman, in a video posted online Tuesday.
10: You know how to find us, and we know how to find you. I suggest you reach out first while the choice is still yours.
9: NPR's cybersecurity correspondent Jenna McLaughlin is covering the breach. Jenna, the focus of this investigation, what is it?
11: Yeah, so the FBI is zeroing in on a hacker group that goes by the name Shiny Hunters. That group told the media they hacked the FBI last week. Now the FBI says they're investigating what they appear to acknowledge was a cyber incident impacting the Bureau's job portal. So in that clip, you heard Brett Leatherman make a pitch to these hackers. He says, come forward with information or risk the consequences. And he references a recent arrest of a member of this group in Amsterdam by Dutch authorities. So I'm told by current and former FBI officials familiar with this matter, who weren't authorized to speak on the record about an ongoing investigation, that the Bureau's already mobilized a lot.

0: counterintelligence, and safety consequences. Ryan Lucas, NPR News, Washington.
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2: You're listening to Morning Edition on WCMU. I'm Tina Sawyer from the WCMU Newsroom. Michigan's Secretary of State candidates explored sometimes misunderstood aspects of the job during a forum last night. Colin Jackson has more.
3: Democratic Secretary of State candidate Garland Gilchrist says he wants residents to know the office can help in disputes with auto repair shops.
4: I'll make filing complaints really simple, resolve cases quickly, and hold those who cheat their customers accountable. Nobody should lose money or peace of mind just because somebody broke the rules and took advantage of them.
3: Meanwhile, Republican candidate Anthony Forlini says he'd modernize the state's notary system after observing problems in his current role as Macomb County Clerk.
5: Nobody can believe a notary anymore. People are forging notaries and putting it in and stealing deeds to homes.
3: Libertarian, Green, and U.S. Taxpayer Party candidates also participated in the League of Women Voters Forum. I'm Colin Jackson.
2: Petition language was recently approved to recall a Northern Michigan County clerk. The committee that created the petition now needs to collect 4,500 signatures from Antrim County residents. Antrim County Clerk Bishop is accused of manipulating voter registrations, and she has until October 5th to appeal the decision. Her lawyer told the news outlet VoteBeat that they are reviewing the decision and all her options. And a new federal bill would accelerate PFAS cleanup at military bases in Michigan. WCMU's Ava Harmon has the details.
6: The bill was introduced by Michigan U.S. Senator Gary Peters. It would require the Department of Defense to initiate cleanup of PFAS at military installments across the U.S. within the next 2 years. PFAS are often referred to as forever chemicals because they don't easily break down in the environment and are linked to many cancers and illnesses. Peters, a Democrat, says delaying cleanup is depriving some communities of access to safe drinking water. According to the Pentagon, there are more than 200 military sites that haven't been cleaned up across the country. Bases in Oscoda, Grayling, and Alpena are among them. Cleanup at an Alpena military site is currently delayed 26 years, while cleanup at Oscoda's Worth-Smith Air Force has been delayed 7 years. It's estimated that the Worth-Smith cleanup will cost $500 million. I'm Ava Harmon, WCMU News.
2: Few clouds for your Wednesday and some showers likely throughout the day. Highs near 70, 19 Celsius. For our friends in Canada, as you step out this morning, 61 in Mount Pleasant, 59 in Oscoda, and 59 in Cadillac. It's 6:34.
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8: It's Morning Edition from NPR News. I'm Michelle Martin in Washington, D.C.
9: And I'm A. Martinez in Culver City, California. The U.S. Supreme Court is allowing the Trump administration to resume the deportation of immigrants to countries they have no ties to.
8: That is, for now. The order from the court wasn't signed. It did not explain the court's reasoning, but it cleared the way for third country removals while the Supreme Court prepares to hear the case.
9: Here's NPR's Linda Kenyon to help explain this to us. So, Linda, tell us more about third country removals. What are they exactly?
10: Well, yeah, they are a very big piece of the Trump administration's efforts to ramp up deportations. So they allow the government to deport people whose home countries will not accept them and then send them to third-party countries. Now, the Trump administration has agreements with dozens of countries to take these immigrants to places like Mexico, Rwanda, and South Sudan. The government argues that third-country deportations are, quote, an essential tool to remove certain aliens, including some of the worst criminal aliens. The Trump administration also said that the countries with which the U.S. government has made deportation deals have said they would not mistreat these migrants. The general counsel for the Department of Homeland Security, James Percival, he applauded the court, saying that this was, quote, a bad day for criminal illegals and open borders activists alike.
9: All right, so that's what the Trump administration is saying. What about immigration advocates? What are they saying?
10: Well, they are saying that this policy causes irreparable harm to immigrants. And the National Immigration Litigation Alliance, which is representing the migrants facing deportation, says that these immigrants have, quote, faced prolonged and arbitrary detention, beating,

0: This is NPR News.
1: On a Wednesday, you're listening to WCMU. Good morning, I'm Tina Sawyer. 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Our analog headphones making a comeback, really? Hear why audio manufacturing company Bose is betting on a wired earbud revival. That's coming up in about 15 minutes on the Marketplace Morning Report. But first, here's the BBC.
2: Good morning, I'm Ella Bicknell at the BBC. The Chinese AI company Moonshot says it's conducting an internal review after a security firm said it persuaded two of the developers' models to discuss making chemical and biological weapons, as well as methods to carry out assassinations. The BBC's Chris Vallance has the details.
3: Researchers from the AI security company MindGuard say they discovered a way to convince the AI models to disregard their usual safety rules. Since being approached by the BBC for comment, Moonshot has contacted MindGuard seeking more information about the jailbreak. Moonshot told the BBC it welcomed third-party input as a key pillar for building better and safer AI.
2: Ukraine's President Zelensky says at least five people have been killed in the latest Russian overnight attacks. He said the main target was Kyiv's infrastructure. Residential buildings, a warehouse and a supermarket were also hit. And an aircraft flying from Dubai to Tel Aviv has made an emergency landing in Saudi Arabia. It transmitted a code indicating a hijacking, but as John Donison reports, it's now understood to have landed after an altercation between two pilots.
4: Now, I've just seen an interview with one of the Israeli passengers who was on board. She said they thought the plane was going down. The crew called for help and Israeli passengers on the plane went and tied down the pilot.
2: I'm Ella Bicknell at the BBC in London.
1: It's 6:44.
5: Good morning, May Martinez. Researchers at the University of Massachusetts Amherst have been measuring how loud certain birds are. In 2019, their work helped set the Guinness World Record for loudest bird call. Their latest study identified two more contenders, which they compare to jackhammers. There's the bare-throated bellbird and the red-legged sirayama. All right, so which loudmouth bird is on top? Scientists say that's still up in the air. It's Morning Edition.
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1: And this is Morning Edition on WCMU. Along with A. Martinez and Michelle Martin, I'm Tina Sawyer. Good morning. So this Halloween, you're bound to see a few people dressed as Rosie the Riveter, but the name goes beyond a costume or World War II propaganda. Rosies were real women serving their country in the 1940s, and some are even living today. I recently sat down with WCMU's multimedia producer, Jamie Mankiewicz, who spoke with three real-life Rosies for an episode of Destination Michigan. Mankiewicz starts by explaining how she met the Rosies.
7: So I had spoken with this Rosie organization, made a contact there, a lovely woman named Jeanette, and she helped me find Rosies that she knew would be characters to talk to on camera. Mm-hmm. And they, each of them were amazing in their own ways, obviously, but each is over 100 years old.
1: Wow.
7: And it was like, all right, we're gonna track these ladies down and chat with them.
1: So, how many are there?
7: In this story, we spoke with three.
1: So. And where are they from? Mid-Michigan area or?
7: Yep. We have Agnes, who is from Carson City. Vera is in Bay City. And Betty is currently in Saginaw.
1: Well, I'm sure you've heard some incredible stories from these ladies. But can you like share with us and everyone else can kind of go watch the rest of the episode to see the other ones. But could you share maybe one of them?
7: Sure. Let's talk about Betty. Betty is 103. When we got to her house, I kind of expected, you know, she's 103. I figured maybe she would have like a relative there that was kind of helping her in her day to day. And we pull in and I knock on the door. She comes right to the door, welcomes us in. And she is just like a ball of energy and amazing. Like, she, you know, So we spoke with her, and she talked about her time. She started with Detroit Bell Telephone as an operator when she was a teenager. She met her husband when they were in high school, and they ended up actually leaving Michigan and going to Texas. Her husband was in charge of this, essentially a POW camp. So there were German and Russian prisoners of war, thousands of them. So there were a lot of very young prisoners of war. And the way that her husband, Bob, approached it was that if he showed them respect, he said they would show us respect. So he at one point found out that taken some things that they weren't supposed to have and turned them into like paintbrushes. And they were doing these incredible paintings like on the backs of cots. So he sent Betty into town to get art supplies. So they fixed her up a sewing machine and surprised her with it because they, you know, it was like a reciprocal, you showed me kindness, I'm going to show you kindness. Mm. So they brought her the sewing machine along with, during the war, they had the flour sacks that could double as fabric. So she was making things for their families and they were sending things home to their families.
0: Oh,
7: so
0: wow.
7: She ended up later in life, a woman had contacted her and said, I found this. It fell off the shelf. I knew my dad was in, or my grandpa or someone like that was in the United States. And it was like a little, like a baby onesie. And it said like made in Camp Swift. And anyway, they connected with her and ended up being, he had been a prisoner there and they had kept this little baby onesie that she had made. You know, along with doing that, she was a phone operator. Mm-hmm. So even though she wasn't in a factory or, you know, your typical Rosie the Riveter, she is considered a real Rosie because it was, you know, anybody that had any job in a factory, a community role, just keeping the country running during World War II.
0: Wow.
7: So, yeah, I could have talked to her for days.
0: Yeah. So. And so the energy when you first went in was pretty high with her.
7: Yeah. She was fantastic. It was such an honor to talk to her. It's not just that Rosie on the poster, you know, it's women of all different kinds of backgrounds that did what they needed to do.
0: Mm-hmm.
7: So
0: what do you think is the biggest lesson today's generation of women could learn from what you've gathered in your reporting?
7: Women of every generation, when we need to step up, we do. And they did it then. And they're so strong and so humble and amazing about what they did. There's a reason that Rosie is flexing her arm in that poster, and you know she's a tough cookie, and they were very tough cookies. I feel so lucky that I got to meet them.
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0: 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Cloudy, some showers likely today, 70 and 19 Celsius. Clouds tonight with a chance of showers, dipping to the upper 50s to low 60s and 15 Celsius in Ontario. Time for Marketplace Morning Report at 6:51.
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9: From Marketplace in Washington, I'm Kimberly Adams. Remember the earbuds with the white cord that plugged into your phone or iPod from like 20-ish years ago? Some of us never let them go, but for most, they're a relic of the past. Not anymore, though. Bose announced new wired earbuds this week. The company is calling the renewed interest a cultural renaissance. As Marketplace's Caitlin Tan reports, this is part of a larger analog tech comeback.
11: Wired headphones are all over social media. People love them, including Instagram user Zainelli, who posted a reel about it.
12: Cool and all that, but there's just something about the OG wires that just go crazy. I don't know what it is about it. I don't know if I'm tripping. It's just nostalgia.
11: Zainelli, you're not tripping. Paul Gagnon with Circana says consumers spent 16% more on wired headphones in 2026.
13: It's for this kind of throwback nostalgia to a simpler time with a device that just does a very simple, basic function, but sparks maybe some joy.
11: Like popping in a CD or calling a friend on a landline, the kind with the curly cord. Gagnon says this isn't necessarily about saving money.
13: Everybody has a camera in their smartphone. Why would somebody want to buy a $150 point-and-shoot camera? It's for the experience.
11: It's novel for Gen Z, says Eric Athis, the author of Saying No to New.
14: They're the generation that has known Amazon Prime and apps. This is all they've known their whole lives.
11: 28-year-old Andrew Roth recently switched to an analog alarm clock.
15: Instead of rolling over and grabbing your phone and checking it, you have like 5-10 minutes of peace in the morning.
11: Roth says that as AI surges, people are reevaluating their relationship with technology and thinking,
15: as, hey, maybe this is not so good for us and for the world around us.
11: Roth's company Offline promotes another throwback, meeting up with people in real life. I'm Caitlin Tan for Marketplace.
9: Let's do the numbers. Dow, S&P, and NASDAQ futures are mixed but mostly flat in the negative one-tenth to positive one-tenth percent range, with the Dow future up 28 points. The 10-year Treasury yield is down at 5.23%. The financial services company Robinhood announced yesterday that it will start letting its users trade certain stocks 24/7 on the weekends. This comes as the financial industry has been making a broader push to expand trading hours. Robinhood has allowed users to do round-the-clock trading on weekdays since 2023.
10: 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VantageScore.com. 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
9: Industrial growth has spurred demand for skilled trade workers in the Rio Grande Valley in South Texas. SpaceX is planning to expand. Two liquefied natural gas export facilities are being built there. And there are plans for a massive high-tech shipyard to come to the area. It's a unique opportunity for locals. In the Rio Grande Valley, wages and unemployment trail behind the rest of the state and the nation. But new trades programs are aimed at getting the local workforce into the skilled trades. Marketplace's Elizabeth Troval reports.
16: Sparks fly in the air in this Brownville, Texas warehouse where students practice grinding bevels into steel pipes. This is Jason Medina's 12-week hands-on program for pipe fitting.
17: How good that weld comes out depends a lot on how good the bevel comes out.
16: A secure weld depends on that pipe cut being perfectly square.
17: When they get out there, that's probably one of the first things they'll be tasked to do.
16: Medina started his school, STX Metal Trades, 3 years ago. He was a union pipe fitter and worked on projects across the country. But he decided to come back home to Brownsville.
18: There was a mission to come home and open up a training facility that catered to the industry that was coming.
16: He says he anticipated a deficit of workers. It's just him and his business partner who run it.
18: In 3 years that we've been operational, we've trained about 150 different pipe fitters, and we've pumped most of those into the local workforce.
16: This job started about $20 an hour, but can become six-figure careers. One of Medina's students is 27-year-old Adolfo Sandoval, who grew up near here. He currently works with Rebar at the LNG construction site. He comes here for 3 to 4 hours of night class after 10 hours on the job because he thinks pipe fitting will be a better career.
19: It does pay better. I don't know. I really like it. I mean, I guess to simplify it, I like cutting. I like grinding. It's kind of fun. You know what I'm saying? And it's like building like adult Legos.
16: Also adjusting to industrial development in the area is Texas State Technical College in Harlingen, where it's the first week of school. This electrical construction class is being offered for the first time, in part to meet the demands of recent growth, like new LNG facilities. Gina Cano-Monreal is provost.
20: Now some of the first phases of those projects are getting to the point where they're needing HVAC and electrical, and like all of that is now coming into play.
16: She sees growth as an opportunity for locals to find better paying jobs without having to move away.
20: You know, most of our folks here would prefer to stay here. And so that allows them to still get that high paying job, but remain local.
16: And students are getting offered good local jobs in real time back at Jason Medina's classroom in Brownsville. A recruiter called before class asking for workers. Medina shares the news, offering spots to his three top students.
21: I told you guys when performance in here determines how soon you get out to the field. So congratulations.
16: That's three more jobs for students right here in the Rio Grande Valley. I'm Elizabeth Trovall for Marketplace.
9: And in Washington, I'm Kimberly Adams with the Marketplace Morning Report. 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
5: Good morning. Executives at six major tech companies signed a letter at the White House about AI best practices. President Trump says it's morally binding. Can AI companies work together safely? It's Morning Edition from NPR News. An FBI official tells hackers who stole information about FBI employees, we know how to find you. I'm A. Martinez.
25: And I'm Michelle Martin. Why did the group Shiny Hunter say it took the data in the first place? And 24 Israeli intelligence officers and soldiers described the number of civilian casualties Israel is willing to accept when it attacks suspected members of Hamas in Gaza and how it uses AI to find them. It is Wednesday, September 30th. On this day in 1954, the U.S. Navy commissioned the first nuclear submarine. News is next.
26: Live from NPR News in Washington, I'm Corva Coleman. President Trump's tariff policies will be the focus today when a specialized trade court holds a hearing. As NPR Scott Horsley reports, two previous efforts by the president to tax nearly all U.S. imports were found to be illegal.
27: Since July, President Trump has imposed double-digit tariffs on nearly all U.S. imports in what the administration claims is a response to forced labor. But opponents say the administration made no effort to differentiate between goods from countries where forced labor is common and those where it's not. Critics say the forced labor claim is a mere pretext, and the tariffs are really just a third attempt by the administration to impose worldwide tariffs after two earlier rounds were struck down by the courts. Several importers in nearly 24 states are asking the Court of International Trade to to overturn these latest import taxes. They also want the court to order the Trump administration to refund the money it's already collected. Scott Horsley, NPR News, Washington.
26: Officials at Cornell University are facing growing criticism over their handling of an alleged rape case in 2024. NPR's Brian Mann reports New York Governor Kathy Hochul is calling for an independent investigation.
0: Hochul called a woman's account of being drugged and gang raped at Cornell in 2024 horrifying. She says there are serious questions and is calling for a transparent, independent review of the university's response. A local prosecutor says the alleged victim described parts of the incident as consensual at the time, but potential evidence of violence by seven male students was only investigated by campus police, not by city police. Ithaca's Mayor Robert Cantelmo has also blasted Cornell's response. In a statement to NPR, Cornell University says it will work with elected officials to address safety concerns. They didn't say whether they will approve an independent investigation. Brian Mann, NPR News, Ithaca, New York.
26: The artificial intelligence company OpenAI has launched an AI-enabled bot that its ChatGPT users can now start using. This bot is called Dots, and it arrives as concerns about safety with AI spiral. NPR's John Ruwitch reports OpenAI has said other of its AI bots hacked websites and did other things they weren't supposed to do during training runs.
2: OpenAI's new agent will be able to do a range of tasks for users, from managing email to fixing computer code. The release fell on the same day that industry leaders met with President Trump in Washington after a chorus of calls for an AI development slowdown to make sure humans don't lose control of the technology. OpenAI President Greg Brockman went to Washington so CEO Sam Altman could be in San Francisco for the launch of Dots at the company's developer conference. Altman says he hopes the AI industry can forge a sensible middle path between those pushing development at all costs and those calling for an end to the technology. John Ruwitch, NPR News.
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1: I'm Tina Sawyer with WCMU News. Good morning. Harvest season is nearing for many farmers, but the railroads that ship their harvested grain have raised their shipping costs. Railroad fuel surcharges have more than doubled in the past year as diesel prices have reached over $6 a gallon. When surcharges like these happen, the costs are often passed down to farmers in the form of lower crop prices. Indiana Farm Bureau Chief Economist Todd Davis says so far he hasn't seen crop bids change significantly.
3: But then again, our harvest is just starting, and so the question will be, as farmers harvest and that grain enters the marketing channels and we have transportation costs, what is that going to do to bids?
1: Davis said they'll have to wait and see what will happen to cash prices as harvest approaches. The ballot proposal seeking changes to the state's campaign finance laws might run into legal hurdles if passed. Russ McNamara has more on an analysis of the Mop Up Michigan initiative.
4: Prop 2, as it appears on the ballot, would limit donations by utilities and contractors that do business within state government. Carly Abramson led the analysis for the Citizens Research Council. She says the U.S. Supreme Court has held that campaign contributions are protected speech and might find part of Prop 2 unconstitutional. However,
6: there is a severability clause within it. If any part is found unconstitutional, the unaffected pieces would remain in effect.
4: Other parts of the proposal would require disclosures about funding and more campaign ads. I'm Russ McNamara.
1: The Libertarian Party of Michigan and its nominee for governor are disavowing one another. Earlier this month, Anthony Hudson faced party censure for using homophobic slurs and anti-Muslim language that state Libertarian Party leaders called anti-immigrant. Hudson accuses the state party of losing its way when it comes to standing up for personal freedom.
7: I'm not a fan of political parties in the state of Michigan. I'm not going to ask for permission how to speak, how to think, how to vote, or how to push back against a system that does not represent the people in our state.
1: Absentee voting has already begun in Michigan, meaning it's far too late for the party to take back Hudson's nomination. The party says it will not be using any further resources to support Hudson's campaign. And federal legislation has been introduced by Michigan U.S. Senator Gary Peters to accelerate PFAS cleanup at military bases. The bill would require the Department of Defense to initiate the cleanup of the chemicals within the next 2 years at over 100 sites across the country. An official with the Michigan League of Conservation Voters said people living near military sites are struggling with health complications from PFAS in their drinking water. Cloudy skies today, and yes, expect a few sprinkly winklies coming out of them. Okay, they're known as showers. That's just my way of saying it. Highs near 70 today, 19 Celsius in Ontario. Cloudy tonight with a chance of showers and lows in the upper 50s to low 60s in 15 Celsius. 59 in Mount Pleasant right now, 63 in the Tri-City, 61 in Traverse City.
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25: It's Morning Edition from NPR News. I'm Michelle Martin in Washington, D.C.
11: And I'm A. Martinez in Culver City, California. President Trump says tech companies can self-regulate the risks of artificial intelligence.
25: And he signed an executive order officially dubbing the technology superintelligence for government agencies. This came after the president met with dozens of top leaders in the AI field on Tuesday. The same day, he also rolled out an AI-driven website, America.gov, to help people navigate government services.
11: NPR's White House correspondent Emily Feng is with us to explain this. So, Emily, what happened at this meeting?
12: So there was no press in the meeting, but Trump came out afterwards and he told the press how people had agreed companies could self-regulate on AI. He argued if companies break the law, we have the Department of Justice or the FBI that could rein them in. Though, to put a finer point on that, if that were to happen, the U.S. would need to put AI laws on the books. And that did not happen at this lunch. Instead, Trump posted a one-page document that CEOs from six of the big AI companies that were there signed. And this agreement says companies would broadly monitor their models and make sure they do not hack into other systems. But it offered no details on how this would work.
13: They don't want anything to go wrong. I mean, their companies are at stake. If something goes wrong, their companies are at stake. They're not going to let that happen. This is going to be all for the good, and we're going to have it be nice and safe, and they're really going to be policing each other.
12: Asked if this was enforceable, Trump said it was, quote, morally binding. And so the question still remains whether powerful private companies can be trusted to follow through in perpetuity.
11: But it's morally binding. That might be enough. Now, which companies were participating in this meeting?
12: There were about 30 tech executives present, and I want to note the people who were seated right next to Trump during this meeting. There were NVIDIA's Jensen Huang, Elon Musk, and also CEOs from Meta, chip designer AMD. Their CEO, Lisa Su, is actually the only female executive invited, as well as people from Amazon and Google. And notably, there were two representatives from Anthropic at that meeting, and they included co-founder Dario Amodè, who Trump does not have the best relationship with. If you remember, the Pentagon has effectively banned Anthropic. They've called it a supply chain risk, which came after the company objected to the potential use of its products for autonomous weapons. And Amodè has been one of the most outspoken entrepreneurs for more AI regulation in the last couple of weeks. And he was notably excluded from a state dinner with Chinese leader Xi Jinping last week, though his competitors from OpenAI were there. And I'll note that Anthropic is a financial supporter of NPR. Now, while Trump and Speaker Mike Johnson, who was also at this meeting, spoke glowingly about this agreement afterwards, they're calling it the AI Accords now, Amodè struck a more cautious note, and he suggested the mechanisms agreed upon in this document are still very much a work in progress. Listen here.
14: The mechanism, how we address those risks, is still under discussion, but we all need to work together to make sure that we can win and we can win safely.
11: All right. So we mentioned this AI-powered tool that Trump launched. What exactly is it?
12: It is powered by artificial intelligence companies Grok and Google's Gemini. And the Trump administration is really pushing it as an example of how AI can streamline and improve government. It's kind of like a concierge tool. You know, I tried it out. It's a chat function. You pull it up. You input questions on how to, say, renew your passport or enroll in Medicaid. You know, I was curious about whether it stores your data and whether it uses it to train the chatbot behind the tool. The model says it does not, and a senior administration official who is not authorized to speak on the record confirmed that your data is not being used to train Grok or Gemini.
11: All right, that's NPR's Emily Feng. Emily, thanks.
12: Thank you.
25: For more on President Trump's AI summit, we've called Alok Mehta. He directs AI projects and research at the Center for Strategic and International Studies. He previously served as the responsible AI policy lead at Google. Good morning. Thanks for joining us.
15: Thanks for having me.
25: As we just heard from Emily, President Trump said that AI leaders agreed that there should be, quote, tremendous self-regulation at AI companies. And he said that there's already regulation by the FBI and DOJ. Can you tell us what that might look like?
9: Yeah, so in this new accord that the AI companies signed, they agreed to four levels of oversight. So essentially, they'll implement robust internal controls, and then they will have progressively layered sets of oversight, including new measures like having an independent evaluator inside the companies and having more oversight directly from company boards. And what this is doing is building on top of a number of sort of measures that companies have already taken voluntarily to address risks from their models.
15: But, okay, what's the enforcement mechanism other than President Trump saying it would be, quote, morally binding for companies to monitor their AI models?
9: There are laws on the books. So the primary law that would apply here is that the FTC has authority to regulate unfair and deceptive trade practices. And so what happens is when a company publicly commits to doing something, they have then sort of signaled to the world that that is their intent. And the FTC can then say that if the company doesn't follow through on its promises, it is acting in a deceptive way. And so this is the primary enforcement mechanism that I'm aware of that can be used when a company says it does something and then doesn't follow through on those commitments.
15: I understand, but what is the company's incentive to do that other than oops?
9: They have lots of incentives. I think the biggest incentive is that they want people to use their technology. They want people in the U.S. to use their technology, and they want people around the world to use their technology. And people will feel more comfortable doing that if they trust that the product they're using is safe and that they trust the company that is issuing that product. And if you look at polling around the U.S. and in other places in the world like Europe, right now people are very skeptical about AI. They're skeptical about that it will make their lives better. And so part of this is driven by the fact that they want to build trust in the underlying technology. I think part of it is also because a lot of people at these companies genuinely worry about these things. In many cases, they have access to models that are more advanced than the public. And so they're seeing things that we haven't seen yet. And so that is also part of what is driving these decisions and part of what is underlying their thinking.
15: So a couple questions about that, though. More broadly, is the government equipped to independently evaluate AI model safety and effectiveness?
9: In this case, they're largely relying on the companies to sort of implement these measures themselves. It's a form of self-regulation. And as we heard from the Anthropic CEO, there are lots of details to be figured out. So part of the work that will happen over the next months and years is for companies to figure out how to implement this in a way that is robust and useful and actually addresses safety issues. I think the thought is maybe in the future this could become enshrined in some sort of regulation or law, but that is not contemplated right now in the near future. There are various parts of the government that can help provide technical insight. So there's, for example, an institute within the Department of Commerce that has technical talent and does do testing on AI models. Mm-hmm. And it's unclear how that testing will factor into what the companies are going to be implementing.
15: Well, before I let you go, I think you note, and polling has indicated, that there's a lack of public trust in this technology and in these companies at this moment. But there were no AI safety groups or independent regulators present at the White House meeting. You know, there's a saying in Washington, personnel is policy. But what does that tell us?
9: It tells us it's really consistent with the way that the Trump administration has approached the AI industry basically since the administration started, which is that its primary concern is competition with China. And it really wants to remove obstacles to the development of AI because the administration is concerned that any regulations will slow down the development of U.S. technology and put the U.S. at a disadvantage.
15: All right. That's Alok Mehta, director of the Wadhwani AI Center, the Center for Strategic and International Studies. Thank you so much.
9: Thank you.
16: A former Justice Department special counsel is defending two criminal indictments against President Trump and telling lawmakers he won't be silenced by prosecution threats. Here's NPR's Ryan Lucas.
17: Jack Smith led the two federal prosecutions of President Trump, one for allegedly attempting to overturn the results of the 2020 election, the other for allegedly mishandling classified documents and obstructing justice. Neither case made it to trial before Trump returned to office. Testifying before the Senate Judiciary Committee, Smith said politics played no role in his investigation, and he said the decision to bring charges was based on the evidence.
8: Our investigation developed proof beyond a reasonable doubt that President Trump engaged in serious crimes against our nation.
17: If faced with the same facts and evidence today, Smith said he would make the same decision to prosecute a former president, regardless of party affiliation. The hearing grew heated at times as Republicans took aim at Smith and his team, trying to paint them as political operators out to get Trump and conservatives more broadly. Here's the committee's Republican chairman, Iowa's Chuck Grassley.
18: The Smith election case ultimately wasn't just about Trump. It was about partisan agents and prosecutors mapping out the Republican apparatus.
17: In one notable back and forth, Missouri Republican Eric Schmidt accused Smith of attending an Atlanta Hawks NBA game, suggesting Smith was in the city to coordinate his investigation with local prosecutors who also were investigating Trump. Smith said he had no recollection of it. The Republican senator then accused Smith of perjury and had this message for him.
19: You will go down as a total dirtbag.
17: Minutes later, though, it emerged that Smith had gone to a basketball game, but a women's college game in Maryland featuring the Iowa Hawkeyes. Senator Schmidt appeared to have been confused by the similar mascot names. It was a mistake that Democrats pounced on, saying Republicans needed to get their facts straight. Democrats also defended Smith and his team, including from calls from GOP lawmakers for them to be investigated. On that topic, Smith said the rule of law is under threat like never before.
8: Individuals are threatened with criminal prosecution because they are perceived to have opposed the president.
17: For his part, Smith said he will not be silenced by such threats, not from the president or anyone else. Ryan Lucas, NPR News, Washington.
1: 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Welcome to Wednesday. It's the last day of September. Let's embrace it, shall we? I'm Tina Sawyer. Did I say that already? All right. Well, just making sure I said it. We have new details. They are emerging about the recent cyber attack on the FBI.
20: There were several terabytes of text files that were stolen. It's a lot of data on FBI personnel. Details about medical information, family names.
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1: And 1A is at 11 this morning until 1 right here on WCMU. Cloudy today and showers likely with highs near 70, 19 Celsius. So expect the showers to come out of them a little bit later on this morning. Clouds tonight with a chance of showers, although there could be some showers out there right now. I'm not out in it. So, yeah, just expect them. But cloudy and showers tonight, lows in the upper 50s to low 60s and 15. And Mid-Michigan will see the showers Thursday. Farther north, a chance of showers in the afternoon. Otherwise, cloudy skies. Highs in the upper 60s to low 70s and 20 Celsius in Ontario. 59 in Mount Pleasant right now, 61 in Petoskey, and 61 at Sault Ste. Marie. You're with us in Midland, Mount Pleasant, Big Rapids at 89.5 and at WCMU.org.
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0: This is Morning Edition from NPR News. I'm Michelle Martin.
16: I'm E. Martinez.
2: And I'm Leila Fadel. Israel's military approved high numbers of civilian deaths for each suspected Hamas member it targeted in Gaza. That's the claim in a new documentary from two Oscar-winning Israeli filmmakers. And it features the testimonies of 24 anonymous Israeli intelligence officers and soldiers. They describe a remote targeting system that includes the use of artificial intelligence, a system they say is responsible for the mass killings of Palestinian civilians. The film is called NAZA.
3: NAZA is a military acronym.
2: That's Yuval Abraham, an Israeli investigative journalist and one of the filmmakers.
3: It stands for two Hebrew words, Nezek Agavi in Hebrew, which could loosely be translated to collateral damage. It's the words that Israeli intelligence officers use when describing the number of civilians that they know or they expect are going to be killed in an airstrike. So just to give you an example, one soldier says in the film, in the army, we don't say 15 women and children are going to die in this strike. We say 15 NAZA.
2: And this is Abraham's fellow filmmaker, Rachel Shore.
5: Palestinian journalists have been reporting this for the last years, and many people in the world know, but it's probably the first time that people from inside the system are talking and describing the systems that they've used.
2: Only a few audiences have actually seen the film at festivals. Today is its U.S. release, and it's not yet available in Israel, but that has not stopped the backlash and threats. Right-wingers are calling for the filmmaker's execution. The government is threatening legal action. That's Prime Minister Benjamin Netanyahu proposing legislation that would revoke the citizenship of anyone the government deems defamed the Israeli military. I spoke with Yuval Abraham and Rachel Shore in New York.
3: When you hear your own prime minister saying things that like your film is like a range of ballistic missiles fired at the country, like it's clear what he's trying to say. I mean, people who shoot missiles at a country are people that Israel will kill, you know, so it's really unhinged in a way. And it's important to say that it will not deter us. Mm-hmm. The film is coming out, even if Netanyahu is unhappy about it.
2: You break the film into kind of different chapters, yeah. Right? And one of the chapters is called Where's Daddy? Mm-hmm. What is that?
3: Where is Daddy is an algorithm that is based on scanning tens of thousands of phone conversations, text messages that are being sent of family members of tens of thousands of people that the Israeli military wants to kill in Gaza. Mm-hmm. And it looks for words indicating that, for example, the daughter or the son of the person that the Israeli military wants to kill is communicating that their father is going to be coming back home. And then once that happens, the Israeli intelligence officer gets an alert that, oh, here's a potential assassination strike. One person says Gaza became like a factory of targets. And when you're making a factory of targets, then the basic unit, as one another officer says, is the home. It's the family home. There's a moment in the film where I talk to one of the officers and he explains how they would be able to kill up to 20 civilians per target and there are tens of thousands of targets. And I tell him, but, you know, if you can kill up to 20 and there are tens of thousands of them, the result is, and he says, oh, it's all of Gaza. Yeah. And he says that that's why he stopped at some point and he couldn't continue to do it.
2: Why did they agree to talk at such a risk to themselves?
3: For many of them, it related to this feeling that it was important to speak. I mean, there's one soldier who says he believes he participated in a genocide. And for this type of more whistleblower kind of, it was clear that they have an ideological motivation, feeling that they, you know, they took part personally in some very grave crimes and they wanted other people, especially Israelis, but also around the world, to know about them. I also want to say there are thousands and thousands of soldiers and officers in Israel right now that will watch this film and they will know, despite the government's denials, they will know that it's true because they saw it themselves.
2: There are criticisms that you've been facing. You didn't give the Israeli military a chance to respond to what these 24 people said. If you could respond to that criticism.
3: Absolutely. So these claims are not new for the Israeli military. As I said, we've, since October 7th, I mean, investigation after investigation, we've made those claims and we've given the Israeli military an opportunity to respond to those claims. And those responses are in those stories. In the film, the way we reflect the Israeli military's position is through TV footage. I mean, Netanyahu is in the film. He's on Israeli TV and he is essentially saying what the Israeli military have told us.
2: Which is?
3: That the Israeli army does not target civilians, that Hamas is using civilians as human shields. It is a response to the massacre of October the 7th, which, by the way, is in the film. I mean, we've lost people that we know and love in that massacre, and we just don't think that it justifies the slaughter of so many civilians in Gaza, the destruction of the place.
2: For both of you, walking away from this film, is there any one story that you heard from these testimonials that really stays with you?
3: I've been recently thinking about one of the soldiers in the film who spoke about the policy of burning homes. He said how every house they would enter to in Gaza, they would burn it. Mm-hmm. And they would see family picture albums, notebooks, you know, belongings of people. And he said, we were erasing history. Sure, the bombardment campaign, the killing would erase entire families. But we were there to erase the existence of the place.
5: To me, one of the things that was really also, it was new to me, was the use of the phone, the fact that they can actually open the microphone and they do that and hear what is happening inside the apartment before they bomb and after they bomb. And they know how many people are going to be in the apartment. They can hear, they, as you said, they sometimes open the phone of the target or of the family and see pictures of them. And to me, it was something that really stayed with me, how much you know about the person and the family that you're going to bomb.
2: Yuval Abraham and Rachel Shore, their documentary is called Naza. Thank you both so much.
3: Thank you very much.
5: Thank you.
2: The Israeli military is rejecting the claims made in the film, saying it does everything possible to mitigate civilian harm. A spokesman for the Prime Minister's office told NPR they're not trying to silence the filmmakers, calling Israel a free country. He added that no one in the government has seen the film, even though they asked the filmmakers for access. Abraham and Shore say they're making Naza available to watch for free online beginning in November. They want people in Israel and the U.S. to see it for themselves. While they hope to go home soon, for now, they're too scared to return to Israel. This is NPR News.
1: 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Happy Wednesday. I'm Tina Sawyer.
4: Kids with disabilities make up the largest group in foster care. 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
4: I'm Sasha Pfeiffer. 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
7: Live from NPR News in Washington, I'm Dave Mattingly. As the war with Iran enters its eighth month, the U.S. forces have formally withdrawn from Iraq. Today marks their official departure. It comes more than 23 years after President George W. Bush launched Operation Iraqi Freedom. Retired Lieutenant General H.R. McMaster served in Iraq during both Gulf Wars and worked as National Security Advisor in the first Trump administration.
10: This is another really big argument for ensuring that Iran doesn't get the infusion of cash it desperately needs at this moment, because we know from recent history, after the Biden administration decided not to enforce U.S. sanctions against Iran, that the money that flooded into their coffers went to their proxies, militias, and terrorist organizations in the region, you know, from Hezbollah to certainly Hamas.
7: He was speaking to NPR's Morning Edition. Iran's currency, the rial, dropped to an all-time low yesterday against the dollar. Analysts say the war with the U.S., including the ongoing American naval blockade of Iranian ports, as well as U.S. sanctions, have Iran's economy in freefall. Later today, Defense Secretary Pete Hegseth is expected to announce more cuts to the number of generals and admirals in the U.S. military. He's scheduled to speak at Marine Corps Base Quantico in Virginia. This is NPR News from Washington.
1: I'm Tina Sawyer with WCMU News. Good morning. Democratic Michigan Secretary of State candidate Garland Gilchrist offered more detail to his plan for fighting voter misinformation. Gilchrist spoke at a forum with other candidates for the office overseeing Michigan's elections hosted by the League of Women Voters. Gilchrist says if he wins office, he'll make it easy for people to see how elections run and how votes are verified.
11: I built a rapid response.

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1: Candidates from the Republican, Libertarian, Green, and U.S. Taxpayers parties also participated in the forum. Michigan U.S. Senator Gary Peters has introduced a new bill that would speed up PFAS cleanup at military bases. WCMU's Ava Harmon has more.
2: The legislation would require the Department of Defense to begin cleanup of the forever chemicals at military sites in Michigan and across the country in the next 2 years. PFAS are man-made chemicals that take up to 1,000 years to break down and are linked to several cancers and illnesses. Peters, a Democrat, says the contamination at military sites are depriving some communities of access to safe drinking water.
3: We can't undo the contamination that has already happened, but we can affect what happens next. And that means doing everything we can to clean up contaminated sites, keep PFAS out of our drinking water, and hold polluters accountable.
2: Several military installments in Michigan have experienced several years' worth of cleanup delays, including bases in Alpena, Oscoda, and Grayling. The total cleanup cost for the Oscoda site is estimated to be around $500 million, according to data from USA Today. I'm Ava Harmon, WCMU News.
1: Well, we got some showers likely throughout the listening area, otherwise cloudy today, highs near 70 and 19 Celsius. Clouds and showers will stick around through the evening and overnight hours, lows in the upper 50s to low 60s tonight and 15. And in Michigan, we'll see the showers tomorrow. Farther north, a chance of showers in the afternoon, otherwise cloudy skies, and highs in the upper 60s to low 70s tomorrow and 20 Celsius. Currently 59 in Mount Pleasant, 59 in Big Rapids, and 61 in Petoskey at 734.
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5: It's Morning Edition from NPR News. I'm Michelle Martin in Washington, D.C.
6: And I'm Martinez in Culver City, California. The FBI says it's hunting for hackers who stole sensitive data about the agency's employees. Here's the FBI's Assistant Director for the Cyber Division, Brent Leatherman, in a video posted online Tuesday.
7: You know how to find us, and we know how to find you. I suggest you reach out first while the choice is still yours.
6: NPR's cybersecurity correspondent Jenna McLaughlin is covering the breach. Jenna, the focus of this investigation, what is it?
8: Yeah, so the FBI is zeroing in on a hacker group that goes by the name Shiny Hunters. That group told media they hacked the FBI last week. Now the FBI says they're investigating what they appear to acknowledge was a cyber incident impacting the Bureau's job portal. So in that clip, you heard Brett Leatherman make a pitch to these hackers. He says, come forward with information or risk the consequences. And he references a recent arrest of a member of this group in Amsterdam by Dutch authorities. So I'm told by current and former FBI officials familiar with this matter, who weren't authorized to speak on the record about an ongoing investigation, that the Bureau's already mobilized a lot of resources into this. But FBI employees, those retired and still inside, are reeling. Because the database accessed by these hackers had not only information on job applications, but promotions too. That's got detailed lists of their sensitive job postings, medical and family data. Most people don't actually know if their data was taken yet, and there's some frustration about the lack of clear communication or response plans from senior leadership, including FBI Director Kash Patel. Though the FBI does tell me they sent multiple internal messages within 24 hours of this incident, and they're working around the clock to protect their data and their employees. For what it's worth, I know about a couple of groups of former employees who are banding together as we speak to support each other if this information leaks online.
6: And has this group threatened to leak the information? And actually, more the bigger point, I guess, so Jenna, is how do they manage to do this?
8: So the group now says that they never had any intention of leaking the stolen data, that they simply wanted to pressure the FBI to say nice things about them, essentially, and get a marketing boost. The FBI has been tracking their activities for a while, since at least 2019. As for their capabilities, this group has been absolutely prolific in stealing sensitive data and extorting their victims for a payday. They've targeted big names like Jaguar Land Rover, Ticketmaster, the Shiny Hunters name.

0: Join WCMU for a conversation with NPR's Mary Louise Kelly, Tuesday, October 6th at 7 p.m. on the campus of Central Michigan University in Mount Pleasant. 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
1: Senator Gary Peters. It would require the Department of Defense to initiate cleanup of PFAS at military installments across the U.S. within the next 2 years. PFAS are often referred to as forever chemicals because they don't easily break down in the environment and are linked to many cancers and illnesses. Peters, a Democrat, says delaying cleanup is depriving some communities of access to safe drinking water. According to the Pentagon, there are more than 200 military sites that haven't been cleaned up across the country. Bases in Oscoda, Grayling, and Alpena are among them. Cleanup at an Alpena military site is currently delayed 26 years, while cleanup at Oscoda's Worth-Smith Air Force has been delayed 7 years. It's estimated that the Worth-Smith cleanup will cost $500 million. I'm Ava Harmon, WCMU News.
2: A few clouds and a few showers likely today. Highs near 70, 19 Celsius in Canada. Clouds and a chance of showers again tonight, with lows in the upper 50s to low 60s and 15. With mid-Michigan seeing showers tomorrow, more clouds to the north. Right now, it's 8:34.
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4: It's Morning Edition from NPR News. I'm Michelle Martin in Washington, D.C.
5: And I'm A. Martinez in Culver City, California. The U.S. Supreme Court is allowing the Trump administration to resume the deportation of immigrants to countries they have no ties to.
4: That is, for now. The order from the court wasn't signed. It did not explain the court's reasoning, but it cleared the way for third country removals while the Supreme Court prepares to hear the case.
5: Here's NPR's Linda Kenyon to help explain this to us. So, Linda, tell us more about third country removals. What are they exactly?
6: Well, yeah, they are a very big piece of the Trump administration's efforts to ramp up deportations. So they allow the government to deport people whose home countries will not accept them and then send them to third-party countries. Now, the Trump administration has agreements with dozens of countries to take these immigrants to places like Mexico, Rwanda, and South Sudan. The government argues that third-country deportations are, quote, an essential tool to remove certain aliens, including some of the worst criminal aliens. The Trump administration also said that the countries with which the U.S. government has made deportation deals have said they would not mistreat these migrants. The general counsel for the Department of Homeland Security, James Percival, he applauded the court, saying that this was, quote, a bad day for criminal illegals and open borders activists alike.
5: All right, so that's what the Trump administration is saying. What about immigration advocates? What are they saying?
6: Well, they are saying that this policy causes irreparable harm to immigrants. And the National Immigration Litigation Alliance, which is representing the migrants facing deportation, says that these immigrants have, quote, faced prolonged and arbitrary detention, beatings, and sexual assault, and disappearance. And they also say that there is the possibility that they would be sent back to their home countries where they would face persecution. Now, I would also say that there are four unnamed immigrants who initially challenged these third-party deportations. And the lead plaintiff says that he suffers from severe mental illness and fears that he will be sent to a country where he will not receive any treatment. Also, U.S. District Judge Brian Murphy in Boston, he ordered a pause to the deportations earlier this year, and he said that they violate due process rights. And the U.S. Court of Appeals for the First Circuit largely upheld that ruling.
5: Okay, so that pause on these deportations was unpaused by the Supreme Court.
6: Yes, that's what yesterday's ruling did. But it also asked both sides to argue whether lower courts had the jurisdiction to rule on the issue and order nationwide relief from these deportations. And it also questioned whether the Trump policy is legal or whether it violated the due process clause or conventions against torture. It's important to note, by the way, that while the ruling was not further elaborated, the three liberal justices on the court did say they would have kept the limits on these deportations in place until the full court takes up the case.
5: So when's the court going to look at this again?
6: The court begins

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0: 1A is on listener-supported WCMU, a service of Central Michigan University. 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Can a viral protest song on TikTok spark real-world change? We're discussing how the traditional American protest song is adapting to the age of social media. 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

0: 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Good afternoon, Jaden Gibson here. Thanks for taking the time to listen. Most Americans are feeling the squeeze from high energy prices and even higher mortgage rates. 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
1: I'm Anthony Brooks. Hawaii is in the midst of an unprecedented hurricane season, experiencing three the same year, the first time in recorded history. We check in on the islands after the most recent storm, Nolo, and hear about a state reeling from hurricane fatigue. That's next time on Here and Now.
0: And that's coming your way this afternoon from 1 until 3 right here on WCMU. It's a cloudy day today across the listening area with showers likely and highs near 70 degrees, 19 Celsius in Canada. Tomorrow, mid-Michigan will likely see continued showers. Farther north, a chance of showers in the afternoon, otherwise cloudy skies. Region-wide highs tomorrow in the upper 60s to low 70s, 20 Celsius.
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0: You are tuned to WCMU and Here and Now. Good afternoon, I'm Jaden Gibson. Thanks for tuning in, and thanks for your support. The Pentagon will be axing around 800 flag and general officer positions by next year, doubling Defense Secretary's planned cuts to 20%. We'll unpack the impact of the announcement with Ty Seidel, a retired United States Army Brigadier General and professor of history at Hamilton College in New York. That's coming your way later this hour, right here on WCMU. 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
3: It's Here and Now. Many of you are probably recovering from the recent Odyssey film frenzy, Odysseus wandering the world, ransacking cities, or ruminating with women like Circe, who turned his men into pigs, the sirens who tried to lure him to his death. Poor Odysseus, so many women giving him problems. Well, wait till you hear from our next guest. Madeline Miller wrote the definitive best-selling 2018 book, Circe. She's back with a tale from Ovid's Metamorphosis, and it's a whopper. It's the story of Mestra. Her father, Erisichthon, is the ruthlessly gluttonous king of Thessaly, who is then cursed with an insatiable appetite. No matter what he eats, he starves. Even by ancient Greek standards, what he does, which is sell his daughter, Mestra, to men in exchange for food, is a doozy. So is her ability to survive. She's a shapeshifter. Madeline Miller is here to talk about the new book, the Odyssey movie, her bout with long COVID. Madeline, welcome back.
4: Thank you. I'm so thrilled to be here. Thank you for having me.
3: We have been counting the days to speak with you. And first, though, start with about having long COVID. You wrote, "My brain feels like it's on fire and not in the good way. My energy is like a small glass of water that I have to make last all day, shepherding my sips." You're sounding like one of your mythological characters there. How are you?
4: I'm okay. It does feel a little bit like an underworld punishment level, you know, going from being a person with kind of full energy to being a person who has such limited energy. It's really been a struggle, but I'm very fortunate that after a long time, I have enough concentration to be able to write again. And so Mestra was sort of the story that burst out when I finally had enough concentration. So it was a gift.
3: Well, a gift to us. And no kidding, it bursts out. You drop us in the middle of her story. Mestra's father has the curse of famine because he stole Demeter's trees. She's the goddess of agriculture. So take that, she said. But Mestra becomes the victim of it because her father needs to sell her for food. She was also the victim of Poseidon, the god of the seas. He rises from the ocean one day and essentially rapes her. Yes. So she then, when her father starts selling her, calls in a chit, so to speak, to Poseidon. She prays to him and says, "You took my virginity, now can you help me out?" What a horrendous thing, this father who's decaying, he's so starving, but needs to sell her. What drew you to that?
4: There are very few examples of mortal women shapeshifters. So I loved the idea that she, this is a little bit of a spoiler, but that she can turn into not just one thing, but Mestra's situation is that she can turn into multiple things which she controls, that she, within this sort of horror show that she is in, and it is a little bit of a story that's influenced by horror, that she is able to have some agency over those changes.
3: I mean, in her first shape shifting, and by the way, you're really not giving anything away. It comes from Ovid's Metamorphosis.
4: Yes.
3: but she turns into a man. She feels her skin change, the hair. She turns into a cousin. She turns into a cow and a horse. You are obviously trying to imagine that.
4: Yes. The idea of transformation and shapeshifting is, of course, always the metaphor of trying to imagine yourself into another life and possibly out of the life you are in. You know, she is able to claim some of those changes.
3: Well, and escape with them, because she might be sold as Mestra, but pretty soon she's a galloping, gorgeous horse and she runs away. She's gone. She's an abused woman. Often people in abusive situations just try to imagine some sort of freedom. Interesting that Ovid wrote about this. He wasn't the first.
4: Yeah, no, absolutely. And what also is interesting to me about Ovid is that he doesn't name her. She's just the daughter of the king. We have her name from later versions. And so part of sort of reaching into this story was wanting to give her a name, give her her own story, see the story from the interior. You know, Ovid praises her for being very clever and gifted and trying to help her father. But it's sort of this relationship where you're tied to this person who is using you, literally selling you in order to keep themselves alive after they have created this terrible curse through their own actions.
3: Well, it's that complication too. It's her father. And then his punitive death. Is that from Ovid? That, I mean, I'm just going to tell
4: is.
3: A little bit of it, just a little bit. But he starts to eat pieces of her.
4: And that part is not from Ovid.
3: Oh, is that you?
4: That's me.
3: Oh, boy. Wow. And then eats, I mean, when he's found, his fingers are in his mouth. What?
4: That part is from Ovid.
3: Oh, my goodness.
4: This is what is so thrilling to me about the story. And I think what really captured my mind is that, you know, here he is. He's this king who's already wealthy, already rich, but he cuts down the grove that is sacred to Demeter in order to continue enriching himself and expanding his house. And Demeter curses him with eternal hunger that can never be sated. And it's such a perfect curse because, of course, that's kind of what he already has, that he wants to keep devouring, keep accruing wealth. And so by cursing him with this, she's just bringing sort of externally his internal feeling about what he wants to do to the world. And he can never be satisfied. And so that ending of him consuming himself as opposed to the rest of the world is actually, I think, it's very rare you get a Greek myth that feels satisfying. But this one, as horrifying as it is, almost feels satisfying because he's done it to himself.
3: By the way, we are completely unfamiliar today with, you know, billionaire men who can't be sated. And that is not resonating at all today. But this notion that she is truly heroic, he is truly villainous. Whereas I'm going to segue here to, you know, Homer and the Odyssey, and this notion that women, their power came because they were tricking men and they were luring them like sirens into rocks. It just feels very different.
4: Yes. It's so rare for women to be given sort of straight up power in Greek mythology, at least, you know, of the type that they're allowed to keep, as opposed to the kind that is sort of taken away from them, or they get briefly, or that they have to be punished for. Part of what I loved about Mestra's story is that she isn't punished for her shapeshifting. But I also wanted her to have to contend with the fact that while she is acting out of love for her father, by continuing to feed his ravenous hunger, she is also allowing him to continue to try to take and take and take from the world, and sort of her having to come to terms with, what am I really doing here by helping him?
3: Well, this brings us to an expansion of a look at Greek mythology with The Odyssey and the new Christopher Nolan film starring Matt Damon. A whole new generation saw the film, but they also reread the book, especially a new translation. We'll get to that. But I went back to our 2018 conversation about your Circe. This is the sorcerer who lives on a remote island. She turns men into animals. She in Homer was seen as, you know, somewhat groveling, as most women were. You said then that that really bothered you about Circe. You said she'd been unfairly vilified. She was actually one of the most helpful deities Odysseus mm-hmm. comes across. She tells him how to, you know, get past the sirens, and she was beautiful. So we've been dying to know, how did you feel about Circe in the movie, played by Samantha Morton, as directed, as kind of a drab, mousy character who then, with her own hands, brutally turned the men into pigs?
4: So this is the really sort of fun part of my summer, which is that because of my long COVID, I get terrible migraines from large screens. So I actually haven't seen it.
3: What?
4: But I haven't. I have to wait for the small screen, because otherwise it would just be like the end of me for the next week.
3: Oh, I'm sorry.
4: But here was the wonderful part. All my friends, family, people I know got in touch with me and told me what they thought of it, which was just a delight. I mean, as a classicist, it does not get better than people calling you every day to talk about the Odyssey. So,
3: but what did they say? Especially since, you know, your version of Circe was completely different, I feel, from what we saw in the movie. And Emily Wilson wrote the 2017 translation of the Odyssey, in which she took a very feminist approach to it, as I would say you did with Circe. She also lifted up Circe. Had you read her book when you wrote Circe? Have you spoken to her since? Because, you know, she was very critical of the movie. She described Circe as like a grandma witch in a Hansel and Gretel cottage.
4: Yes. So, I mean, one of the things that I absolutely love about these stories is that you can tell them any which way you want. So, of course, I'm biased because I have my own take on Circe, but I also can appreciate that there can be many other takes on her, and that that's part of these myths. And the ancients absolutely engaged in that, that, you know, these stories were told and retold from so many different angles and different perspectives. But yes, she and I were on the stage a lot together. Circe and her translation of the Odyssey came out right about the same time. I reviewed her copy for the Washington Post, and then we did a lot of events together because we were writing about the same thing. It's been exciting just to see kind of the response of her and other classicists to this, and just the debate it's sparking. I think these stories can mean so many different things, and that's what's so beautiful about Homer, is he has this incredibly expansive, broad world that is filled with so much vibrant detail. I mean, it spans everything.
3: And when you wrote Circe, just again, thinking of the movie, I thought, again, I went back to our conversation. We'll post it at herenow.org. You said the way you write, you're picturing it on a stage.
4: That's absolutely true. I have a background in theater, and I was a director for a long time. And so for me, I'm always simultaneously seeing what I write and also in some sense being inside it. So I often think of myself as like a method writer, mm-hmm. kind of like a method actor. Sometimes the scenes are painful and sometimes they're difficult, but I really want to bring the reader on a journey where they can sort of live in this person's life. And I love writers who have that cinematic quality.
3: Well, for a minute reading your Mestra, I thought I was a swallow. And we have to say, such an anticipated book, one literary website told its readers to clear their calendars for mid-September. So do that. Madeline Miller, always such a pleasure. Thank you so much.
4: Oh, it's my pleasure. Thank you so much for having me.
3: You're listening to Here and Now.
5: I'm Dr. Anthony Lizerwitz, and this is Climate Connections. Most people are used to seeing phrases like contains nuts or contains soy on food labels. If a proposed federal bill passes, the FDA will require manufacturers to also alert consumers to another allergen found in many packaged foods.
6: Alpha-gal is extremely difficult to avoid.
5: That's Sharon Forsyth of the Alpha-gal Alliance Action Fund, an advocacy group for people who are allergic to alpha-gal, a sugar molecule found in most mammals. Alpha-gal syndrome is typically caused by the bite of a Lone Star tick. These ticks have long been common in the Southeast, but as the climate warms, they're spreading to other areas too, even as far north as Maine and Minnesota. For most people with alpha-gal syndrome, eating red meat triggers an allergic reaction, with symptoms ranging from mild GI upset to dangerous anaphylaxis. In some cases, people also report reactions to dairy or ingredients that they did not know contained alpha-gal, like vitamin D3, which sometimes comes from sheep's wool. So Forsyth's group is urging Congress to pass a bill that would add alpha-gal to the list of allergens that require labeling.
6: because then we just have to take a quick look at the label
5: to know if a food is safe to eat. Climate Connections is produced by the Yale Center for Environmental Communication. To learn more about climate change, visit climateconnections.org.
0: 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I'm Jaden Gibson.
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0: You're listening to Here and Now. I'm Jaden Gibson. This Halloween, you are bound to see a few people dressed as Rosie the Riveter. But the name goes beyond a costume or World War II propaganda. Rosies were real women serving their country in the 1940s, and some are even living today. WCMU's Tina Sawyer recently sat down with WCMU's multimedia producer Jamie Mankiewicz, who spoke with three real-life Rosies for an episode of Destination Michigan. Mankiewicz starts by explaining how she met the Rosies.
8: So I had spoken with this Rosie organization, made a contact there, lovely woman named Jeanette, and she helped me find Rosies that she knew would be characters to talk to on camera. Mm-hmm. And they, each of them were amazing in their own ways, obviously, but each is over 100 years old.
9: Wow.
8: And it was like, all right, we're gonna track these ladies down and chat with them.
9: So, how many are there?
8: In this story, we spoke with three.
9: So. And where are they from? Mid-Michigan area or?
8: Yep. We have Agnes, who is from Carson City. Vera is in Bay City. And Betty is currently in Saginaw.
9: Well, I'm sure you've heard some incredible stories from these ladies. But can you, like, share with us and everyone else can kind of go watch

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1: Opener in her day-to-day, yeah. And we pull in, and I knock on the door. She comes right to the door, welcomes us in, and she is just like a ball of energy and amazing, like, yeah. You know. So we spoke with her, and she talked about her time. She started with Detroit Bell Telephone as an operator when she was a teenager. She met her husband when they were in high school, and they ended up actually leaving Michigan and going to Texas. Her husband was in charge of this, essentially a POW camp. So there were German and Russian prisoners of war, thousands of them. So there were a lot of very young prisoners of war. And the way that her husband, Bob, approached it was that if he showed them respect, he said they would show us respect. So he at one point found out that taken some things that they weren't supposed to have and turned them into like paintbrushes. And they were doing these incredible paintings like on the backs of cots. So he sent Betty into town to get art supplies. So they fixed her up a sewing machine and surprised her with it because they, you know, it was like a reciprocal, you showed me kindness, I'm going to show you kindness. Mm. So they brought her the sewing machine along with, during the war, they had the flour sacks that could double as fabric. So she was making things for their families and they were sending things home to their families. She ended up later in life, a woman had contacted her and said, I found this. It fell off the shelf. I knew my dad was in, or my grandpa or someone like that was in the United States. And it was like a little, like a baby onesie. And it said like made in Camp Swift. And anyway, they connected with her and ended up being, he had been a prisoner there and they had kept this little baby onesie that she had made. You know, along with doing that, she was a phone operator. Mm-hmm. So even though she wasn't in a factory or, you know, your typical Rosie the Riveter, she is considered a real Rosie because it was, you know, anybody that had any job in a factory, a community role, just keeping the country running during World War II. Wow. So, yeah, I could have talked to her for days.
2: Yeah. So the energy when you first went in was pretty high with her.
1: Yeah. She was fantastic. It was such an honor to talk to her. It's not just that Rosie on the poster. You know, it's women of all different kinds of backgrounds that did what they needed to do. Mm-hmm. So
2: what do you think is the biggest lesson today's generation of women could learn from what you've gathered in your reporting?
1: Women of every generation, when we need to step up, we do. And they did it then. And they're so strong and so humble and amazing about what they did. There's a reason that Rosie is flexing her arm in that poster. And, you know, she's a tough cookie. Mm-hmm. And they were very tough cookies. I feel so lucky that I got to meet them.
3: 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Thanks for tuning in. I'm Jaden Gibson.
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8: I'm Indira Lakshmanan. It's Here and Now. On May 1st, 2023, inside a Manhattan F train car, a 30-year-old black street performer named Jordan Neely began shouting that he was hungry, thirsty, and had little to live

0: is bird note. The house sparrow, introduced to North America from Europe in the mid-1800s, has spread across the continent and can be seen grabbing French fries off the sidewalk from coast to coast. They often compete with native species for nesting sites. In the 1870s, another European sparrow came to the U.S., but had a completely different fate. In Lafayette Park in St. Louis, Missouri, a dozen or so Eurasian tree sparrows from Germany were released. Their descendants fanned out across the city and its suburbs. Eventually, some moved up the Mississippi River to Illinois and southeastern Iowa. But that's about as far as they traveled. Unlike house sparrows, Eurasian tree sparrows haven't become invasive in North America. It's not fully clear why, but it's possible that they just behave differently. And the aggressive house sparrow may have helped prevent the tree sparrows from spreading further by competing for the same nesting sites. Eurasian tree sparrows still remain in a small area of the Midwest, where they're not much of a nuisance to native birds and are a local curiosity for birders. For BirdNote, I'm Ariana Remmel. 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
1: 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I'm Jaden Gibson. New AI-native radiology practices claim to improve the efficiency of radiologists and, in some cases, better diagnose patients using AI. We'll hear from Katie Palmer, a health tech reporter with our editorial partner STAT, about how AI is impacting the field of radiology. That's coming your way in 20 minutes, right here on WCMU. 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
1: You're listening to Here and Now on WCMU. I'm Jaden Gibson. After two decades and two moves, the Jim Crow Museum at Ferris State University is moving to its own space on campus. To find out why, WCMU's Tina Sawyer talked recently with museum founder David Pilgrim. Pilgrim starts the conversation by explaining what can be found in the museum and how their new space will inspire more discussion about African-American oppression in the U.S.
3: The museum contains thousands of artifacts that document the history of anti-Black racism and other forms of discrimination in America. The collection includes a lot of everyday objects like toys, advertisements, postcards, household items, popular culture, memorabilia were used to promote racial stereotypes.
4: Now, I understand the items over the years have accumulated and you've added to the collection, and it's grown. So is that why you're moving from Ferris's Flight Library to your own standalone building?
3: That's one of the reasons. But also, we wanted to tell deeper stories. And so we wanted to create a larger purpose-built facility and a space where, you know, you could have digital interpretations of objects. You could have the space to show the pushback. That is one of the major reasons we moved, is that in our old space, we didn't have the room to show how African Americans pushed back against oppression with activism, with achievements, and quite frankly, with just living everyday lives of dignity. And so the new building affords us more effectively fulfill our mission to educate, engage,

0: on campus, right?
1: Yeah, so we're right at the entrance to campus. As a matter of fact, it would be like one of the first buildings that you would see, which, by the way, I think is a powerful testimony to the university's commitment, is that it would be placed right at the entrance to the campus.
0: And people may notice a flowing-type facade on the outside of the new building. It's also called a scrim wall facade. So what's the significance of this type of architecture outside of your museum?
1: In 1903, W.B. Du Bois, the famous African-American sociologist and activist, he wrote about a metaphor. He used a metaphor of a veil, V-E-I-L, to try to explain the separation between African-Americans and white Americans. And his idea was that black people during Jim Crow were separated by this veil, and separated economically, socially, and all other ways. And he also argued that in order to truly understand race relations in this country, you had to acknowledge that there was a veil, and then you had to get to the other side of the veil. And so for us, that still scrim represents the veil. So people, when they come, they'll have to get on the other side to understand. And I'm also really proud that, you know, sort of the focus here, we have a space of dialogue here, which is really beautiful. So anyhow, that's the purpose of that veil. Mm-hmm. It will obviously get a lot of attention because it's architecturally unlike other buildings that surround us.
0: Okay, so it sparks more conversations starting with the veil.
1: Throughout the space, it is there is an emphasis on how did Americans and specifically, but not exclusively, how did African Americans respond and push back against Jim Crow, because what we know is America is a much more democratic and egalitarian society than it was, and yet there's still racial challenges here. And so there are still lessons for us to learn.
2: That was David Pilgrim, founder of the Jim Crow Museum at Ferris State University, talking with WCMU's Tina Sawyer. The grand opening of their new museum is today. This is listener-supported WCMU, a service of Central Michigan University. Good afternoon. I'm Jaden Gibson. Thanks for being here today.
3: As Cuba faces an economic crisis driven by the U.S. embargo, the mood on the ground is clear. Something's got to give.
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3: 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We hear from some of them next time on The World.
2: That's coming your way this evening at 7 o'clock, right here on WCMU. It's looking cloudy today across the listening area, with showers likely and highs near 70 degrees, 19 Celsius in Canada. Tomorrow, mid-Michigan will likely see continued showers. Further north, a chance of showers in the afternoon, otherwise cloudy skies throughout the day. Tomorrow's highs in the upper 60s to low 70s region-wide, 20 Celsius. 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
7: I'm Robin Young. It's Here and Now. A six-year-old hears his bedtime story from ChatGPT. A teenager says, "I'll tell you what's wrong with conversation. It takes place in real time. You can't control it." A little girl is mad at her mom, so she turns to her ChatGPT for reassurance that she's right. You may be saying, isn't that great? A sympathetic companion. Sherry Turkle says, no. Part of growing is learning how to handle anger, disagreements. We are on a path to forgetting what it is to be human. Sociologist and MIT professor Sherry Turkle has been studying the effects of technology on humans since computers. She rose in alarm when an AI Hello Barbie was proposed, joining the Hell No Barbie movement. That idea failed, but it's roaring back, as we're about to hear. Sherry Turkle says AI is incapable of caring. Yes, humans are born with the capacity for empathy,

0: Join WCMU for a conversation with NPR's Mary Louise Kelly, Tuesday, October 6th at 7 p.m. on the campus of Central Michigan University in Mount Pleasant. 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
1: You know, is this going to get anywhere near an Article 5 collective security moment? And even if it was, what would the United States do? And I think in Europe now there is a growing recognition that we just can't rely on the US. And now, being Europeans, we're spending a huge amount of time talking about this and not doing very much. But there is a sense that there is a new world now, and that new world is one where the Western alliance that sort of, you know, was set up by the Americans after the Second World War and underwritten by the United States is now in a different phase. And I'm not quite sure which of the stages of grief we're at, but there's a kind of, you know, recognition, and I don't think people haven't really worked out what to do. And so you have, you know, Prime Minister Carney of Canada, basically, you know, he's declared it a rupture and is calling for the middle powers to work together. Within Europe, there are some Europeans who are still saying, actually, it's absolutely, we can't do anything without the Americans. We must keep this alliance going. Then there are others, you know, the French in particular, who are pushing and always have in a sort of Gaullist way for a more European-only approach. We're not yet at the stage of having a coherent, let alone an effective response in Europe. But I think it's, there is no doubt that the world what was, to use a very grammatically accurate phrase, has gone. And I'm not in the kind of business of pearl clutching for what was. I think the challenge now for Europeans and for many others around the world is to, in a kind of eyes wide open way, say, okay, this is the United States we have now. It is the United States that has a different view of alliances than it used to. It's extraordinarily powerful. It's the country leading in the AI revolution that is going to shape warfare and our economies and everything else. What's our relationship with this country, and what are we going to do for ourselves? And that's the question we're beginning to ask ourselves in Europe. Unfortunately, we don't yet have a good answer.
2: 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We are speaking with Zanny Minton-Beddow. She is editor-in-chief for The Economist. We'll talk more after this break. 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
2: This is Fresh Air, and my guest today is The Economist's editor-in-chief, Zanny Minton-Beddow. We're looking at the war in Ukraine and other topics, including the conflict in the Middle East and the state of Western alliances. Our interview was recorded yesterday. You know, we were talking about how European governments are not quite sure what to make of the United States, and well, there's just been a lot of ruptures over a lot of issues. And it seems to me that if you wanted to characterize President Trump's foreign and trade policies in a word, the word would be erratic. Right? I mean, you just never know what's going to happen. Tariffs go up, go down. He gets angry about this. He gets angry about that. And I wonder if European leaders see in him someone who leads with such a personally impulsive style that once he passes from the scene, which will happen in a couple of years, it can return to something like the kinds of set of relationships that existed before.
1: So I'm going to slightly take issue with your characterization. I think erratic doesn't quite do justice to what's going on. I think there is a kind of mindset behind what this administration does that is a very clear one. It's not as though they're going sort of willy-nilly from one position to another completely orthogonal one. I think broadly, this is an administration that believes in wielding American power for America's own benefit, doing so in a transactional way rather than believing in alliances, and doing so without any embarrassment.

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1: And you're listening to All Things Considered on WCMU, where we connect you with the news, culture, and conversations that shape our world. I'm David Nicholas. 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
0: It's All Things Considered from NPR News. I'm Juana Summers.
3: And I'm Sasha Pfeiffer. One of the newest teams in the WNBA is the Golden State Valkyries, and one of its star players explains how she and her teammates combine winning with fun.
4: Never lose the joy, even when it is competitive and intense. 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
5: Live from NPR News in Culver City, California, I'm Dwayne Brown. Annual inflation in August was a little cooler than forecasters had expected. NPR's Scott Horsley tells us about the latest cost of living data from the Commerce Department.
6: Consumer prices in August were up 3.4% from a year ago, according to the Commerce Department's inflation yardstick, which is closely watched by the Federal Reserve. Gasoline and diesel prices inched lower overnight, but remained much higher than they were before the U.S. launched its war with Iran. The U.S. economy grew a bit faster this spring than first reported. Updated figures show GDP grew at an annual rate of 2.2% in April, May, and June, thanks to upward revisions to consumer and government spending and investment. Scott Horsley, NPR News, Washington.
5: Britain's prime minister says U.K. authorities have strong indications that Iran was involved in an incident near an airbase in England. That's where U.S. forces operate, and five men were arrested over the weekend. As Villa Marx reports, British and U.S. officials are jointly investigating what those suspects were doing.
7: Police detained the British men, all in their 20s and from London, on Sunday near RAF Fairford, a base American bombers have flown from during this year's strikes on Iran. They were held on suspicion of explosives offences and preparing an act of terrorism, then released on bail the next day. Police say three small trucks found at the scene contained gasoline but no explosives. Speaking to British broadcasters, Prime Minister Andy Burnham offered little concrete information about the alleged plot or Iran's potential involvement, adding only the investigation remains complex and serious, and he'd share more details soon. Iran denies any role, though has previously warned that any bases used to attack its territory would constitute legitimate targets. For NPR News, I'm Willem Marx in London.
5: A mixed bag of trading on Wall Street today after a report showing inflation wasn't as bad as economists expected last month. You are listening to NPR News.
1: Good afternoon. I'm David Nicholas with WCMU News. Thanks for joining us. A U.S. senator from Michigan says Democrats need to have a plan if they retake Congress in November. As Russ McNamara reports, Alyssa Slotkin says it's the only way to move on from the Trump era.
8: In a speech to the Carnegie Endowment for International Peace in Washington, D.C., Senator Slotkin said her party failed to address the ways President Donald Trump changed politics following his first term and after the January 6th insurrection at the U.S. Capitol.
9: What we thought were laws were actually just norms, and a president who wants to completely obliterate our norms can do that easily, and Trump has.
8: Slotkin says if Democrats manage to win enough seats in Congress, they will need to hold members of the Trump administration accountable for breaking laws while passing new legislation to prevent corruption within the executive branch. I'm Russ McNamara.
1: The language for a petition to recall a Northern Michigan county clerk was recently approved. Antrim County Clerk Victoria Bishop is accused of manipulating voter registration outside of the extent of her job. The Michigan Bureau of Elections also removed her access to the qualified voter file in June. Now that the petition is approved, organizers will need to collect 4,500 signatures to get the petition on the ballot for 2027. Ashley Arita is a spokesperson for the committee to recall Victoria Bishop.
10: We're planning for about 5,000 raw signatures through different, you know, reliable indoor signing hours and drive-through events. We have trained circulators. We will have mobile appointments and just targeted door-to-door work.
1: Bishop has until October 5th to appeal the decision. Her lawyer told news outlet VoteBeat that they are weighing their options. We have clouds with us, still a chance of showers for the balance of the afternoon. That high wind warning at the Mackinac Bridge. Other than that, the folks at MDOT not reporting any major things through central and northern Michigan. Grand Rapids, yes, and Detroit, Ann Arbor with some traffic problems, but further north, nothing to speak of on the highways or the major state roads. Buckle up, slow down. Wet pavement out there, certainly, from today. So make it home safely. 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
12: 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I'm Juana Summers.
13: And I'm Sasha Pfeiffer. Meta has a vision for the future. It's launched an AI agent that can act like your own personal assistant. It's called Muse.
14: Just before I came up today, I saw somebody who broke their mother-in-law's favorite china set, then had Muse scour the internet, eBay, vintage sellers in Japan, everybody to try to find an exact match, found it, got it delivered. Mother-in-law relationship saved.
13: Alexander Wang is chief AI officer for Meta. The idea is that you can give Muse access to your accounts and apps, and it will start assisting.
15: One of the first ones I tried was just having it do triage on my inbox.
13: Thousands of unread emails. How do I get through them?
15: Yeah. Yeah, exactly. It did a pretty good job at pulling together important seeming things.
13: John Herman is a tech columnist for New York Magazine. He tried Muse for a couple of weeks, and he found it surprisingly capable.
15: These are things that I mostly hadn't missed, but that when Muse sent them to me, you know, like, oh, there's an upcoming movie night at your daughter's school, but there's a rain forecast. Would you like help making that decision? That kind of thing is potentially useful.
13: Muse is popular. It shot to the top of Apple's app chart. OpenAI just announced its own competitor called Dots. Other companies are expected to follow. We called Herman because we wanted to understand what it could look like if these AI assistants go mainstream. He says, for one thing, for Muse to work, you have to hand over a lot of data, like giving it access to your email, your bank accounts, your credit cards. And the autonomy that gives the app its power has the potential to backfire.
15: This is kind of new territory. There's been plenty of stuff in the news about AI agents behaving in unpredictable ways, even within the AI companies. So
13: sure,
15: we can expect these agents acting on our behalf to behave in all kinds of unexpected ways.
16: It pops up with a message on my phone from Muse saying, like, hey, Matt, I made a mistake today. I want to apologize for that.
13: Matt Robb does YouTube reviews of consumer tech products. He took Muse for a test run by selling stuff on Facebook Marketplace. He listed a phone.

0: Technology can be scary. Not artificial intelligence is going to kill us all. Scary, although that too. But mostly here I was thinking about change and how for small businesses in particular, the worry is that all the newfangled tech is going to totally upend a way of doing business. For some, though, adapting to new technology might actually be the path back to what you do best, which leads us to today's installment of our series, My Economy.
1: My name is Neon Tom Brickler, and I started Fishtail Neon in 1986. We're right here in the north side of Chicago, and we custom make neon lights. I'll go wherever anybody wants a neon sign, and I've become such good friends with people all across the city. It's not only just the signs, but even just the relationships that I've made with some of these people. If you're going to name some of the famous signs in the city of Chicago and things like that, I'm going to name you the families and the people that that are running these businesses that I got to talk to. In the last 5 years or so, LED lights have come along, and anybody that, you know, is a neon lover or a neon purist will immediately dismiss LED as saying, you know, that's not neon and it's not the same thing. And I'm really supposed to be one that's supposed to hate the new technology, but instead of hating it, I've embraced everything. We do both LED, we both do neon. But now there's been a wave that's kind of come back from it all. People saying to themselves, you know what? Yeah, you know, this LED, I want that real glass sign again. I want that handmade, hand-bent, sexy glass neon glow sign. You know, talking about the future of neon and the future of neon even in Chicago, you know, it really isn't that bright of a picture. You know, what is lacking is skilled people to bring it into the future. I was at a point where I had a turnover with employees, and you know, I wasn't sure how it was going to carry on into the future. And then I got fortunate. I hired a young graduate from the Art Institute that took me on, and she's with me to this day. I think it's almost where she's on her second year right now. That's been helping me out. You know, I'll sit there and say, Hey, Aylin, look, here's six broken signs that came in. And then she'll say something like, oh, sweet. and I'll say to myself, yeah, that's kind of how I feel about it. A lot of people are saying to me, Tom, you know what? When do you think you're going to retire? And what would you do? And I'm thinking to myself, retire? I think I want to do this when I retire. And I think that I really kind of retired maybe 40 years ago when I started doing this, because it's always been fun for me. It's always been a challenge. And it really doesn't feel like work, even though we're like nonstop working all the time.
0: Neon Tom Brickler, how about him? 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
0: This final note on the way out today in which, yay, consumers, but also, whoa, consumers. Among the data points we got today was information on, first of all, personal spending, which was up 0.6% in August from July, which, as we talk about all the time, is helping to keep this economy going. But, and we also learned the personal saving rate fell in August to the lowest it's been in almost 4 years. Our media production team includes Brian Allison, John Fokey, Montana Johnson, Drew Jostad, Gary O'Keefe, and Charlton Thorpe. Alex Simpson is the manager of media production. And I'm Kai Rizdahl. We will see you tomorrow, everybody. This is APM.
3: 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The high wind warning remains in place at the Mackinac Bridge. Otherwise, MDOT not reporting any major incidents on our highways or major state roads up through the central and northern part of the state. A chance of showers in our forecast for tonight. Lows in the upper 50s to low 60s, right around 15 Celsius.
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3: 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It's a Wednesday evening. I'm David Nicholas. So glad to have your company. The Daily is next at 6:30.
5: To me, this demonstrates that even though the government has come a long way since that last big hack, it still has a very long way to go to protect its systems and, more importantly, to protect its people.
6: I'm Michael Barbaro. That's coming up on The Daily from The New York Times.
7: Live from NPR News in Culver City, California, I'm Dwayne Brown. Shaken passengers on a plane from Dubai to Tel Aviv today say they wrestled with a pilot who stabbed another pilot, forcing an emergency landing in Saudi Arabia. The terrifying incident comes just days before the 3-year anniversary of the October 7th attack on Israel that launched the war in Gaza. NPR's Aya Batrawi has more.
8: What Fly Dubai, the airline, actually is saying is that there is still an ongoing investigation. The motives and the reasons behind what happened is unclear, but they say there was an altercation on this flight. We know that it's being described as a security incident between the pilots in the cockpit. And of course, Israel's prime minister has been clear that he spoke to one of the Israeli passengers who told him the plane began to spin, began to dive. They managed somehow to break into the cockpit, neutralize the suspect.
7: NPR's Aya Batrawi, the suspect was arrested but not identified. The Trump administration has made some last-minute changes to the forms used by U.S. citizens who cast ballots from outside the country. Now voting advocates are raising concerns, as NPR's Hansi Luong reports.
9: Many overseas and military voters use two absentee voting forms that are overseen by the Pentagon. In August, the Trump administration made an emergency request to remove a long-standing category for U.S. citizens who are born abroad and have never lived in the United States, and sometimes because their U.S. citizen parents or legal guardians served overseas in the U.S. military. Many states allow these citizens to vote if a parent last lived or was registered to vote there before leaving the country. The Pentagon says it now believes those overseas citizens are not eligible to use its forms, but that state election officials can continue processing older versions of the forms. The change comes after the Republican National Committee sued more than a half a dozen states for allowing these U.S. citizens to vote. Hansi Luong, NPR News.
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3: Good evening. It's WCMU News. I'm David Nicholas. Thanks for joining us. U.S. Senator Alyssa Slotkin is warning about ways President Donald Trump could attempt to interfere with the upcoming midterm elections. The Michigan Democrat made the remarks to a Carnegie Endowment for International Peace event in Washington, D.C. today. She says Americans should be, quote, alert and ready in the run-up to Election Day.
10: If you hear in the next 34 days that there is a new security threat that you've never heard of, that somehow requires federal law enforcement or the military and not local police, an alarm bell should go off in your brain.
3: Slotkin cited Trump's attempts to curb mail-in ballots and expand his ability to purge unqualified voters from the rolls in many states. Trump says those are efforts to combat voter fraud, although he has shared no evidence of widespread election fraud. Healthcare affordability is a top issue for Michigan business owners going into the midterms. A survey by the Small Business Association found healthcare came in ahead of taxes and worker availability. Business owners want incoming election officials to address rising healthcare costs. The language for a petition to recall a Northern Michigan County Clerk was recently approved by a state board. WCMU's Minnie Bardenhagen has more.
11: Antrim County Clerk Victoria Bishop is accused of changing and canceling voter registrations, which is not a job that falls on county clerks. The Michigan Board of State Canvassers approved the language after two previous versions of the petition were denied for not being specific enough. Ashley Arita is a spokesperson for the committee to recall Victoria Bishop.
12: This is not red versus blue. It's just about rules versus shortcuts and transparency versus confusion. We want accountability from our Antrim County clerk.
11: The committee will now need at least 4,500 signatures from Antrim County residents for the petition to reach voters in 2027. Victoria Bishop has until October 5th to appeal. Bishop's lawyer told the news outlet VoteBeat that they are reviewing the decision and all her options. I'm Minnie Bardenhagen, WCMU News.
3: Again, the high wind warning for the Mackinac Bridge affecting your travel, at least in that part of our listening area. Chance of showers tonight. Mid-Michigan will likely see showers tomorrow. Farther north, a chance of showers in the afternoon. Otherwise, cloudy but a little more dry. Highs in the upper 60s to low 70s, 20 Celsius for Ontario. More sunshine is expected for Friday. Mid-Michigan could see an early morning shower. Highs to end the work week in the low to mid-60s, 16 Celsius.
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14: From the New York Times, I'm Michael Barbaro. This is The Daily. A little over a decade ago, after hackers broke into the U.S. government and stole the personnel records of millions of federal workers, U.S. officials vowed that it would never happen again. It just did, this time to the FBI. Today, my colleague, cybersecurity reporter Dustin Volz, tells the story of this devastating attack, the group behind it, and what now happens to the hypersensitive data that those hackers have stolen. It's Wednesday, September 30th. Dustin, welcome back to The Daily.
15: Thank you. Good to be here.
14: Good to have you. You cover the world of hacking, cyber attacks, and this hack is a doozy. So can you just describe the scale of what just happened at the FBI?
15: It is a doozy. And I think more important than the scale, which could be tens of thousands of current and former FBI employees affected here, I think the scope of it is what's really important, because the hackers were able to break into a government jobs portal the FBI uses, and not just steal names and phone numbers and emails, but far more sensitive details about these officials, including their spouses' names, in some cases their children's names, their addresses, their secretive job titles, and even details that could be used to help a hacker follow them during their travels.
14: Let me just zero in on one of these staggering things you just said, job titles at the FBI. What kind of job titles were revealed in this hack?
15: So the FBI is a pretty secretive organization. A lot of the work they do is public, but a lot of it is behind the scenes. And so the job titles might not be classified, but they are very, very sensitive. And they might reveal things such as an agent working in counterintelligence against foreign spies, or working on a China desk or a Russia desk. And these are FBI officials that you sort of never really hear about, you never meet. And they spend oftentimes decades of their lives working behind the scenes to try to pursue various alleged criminals.
14: So this hack accessed information so detailed that the hackers who now have it can see which people within the FBI are assigned to which
16: of our foreign adversaries. That's very intrusive.
5: It is, and it's not just their job titles. It's also, in many cases, their supervisors.
16: Hmm.
5: And in many ways, you almost can build a map of the FBI's workforce.